0: da da da
1: da da da. Olivia, am I to deduce from those sounds you're making that you need a refill?
0: Oh, no thanks, Eugene. One's enough for me. I have this tune stuck in my head, and I just can't get rid of it.
1: Oh.
0: Does that ever happen to you?
1: Well, fortunately, I have the mental discipline to prevent that sort of unwanted invasion of my brain synapses.
0: But why does it happen?
1: Well, studies have suggested that the phenomenon of involuntary musical imagery, known commonly as an earworm or a repetune, occurs when your brain, your memory to be precise, is attempting to remember the entire song.
0: But I don't know the whole song. I only heard part of it on the radio.
1: Well, that makes things difficult. Perhaps if you sing some of it to me, I might know it to sing the rest.
0: No, I don't sing for people.
1: Well, possibly you could work it out on the piano in the little theater. Or on my ukulele or a guitar?
0: I can't play the ukulele, but I'd love to learn how to play the guitar.
1: Truly? Well, I've recently begun to give lessons on stringed instruments, ukulele or guitar.
0: Are you serious?
1: Mm-hmm.
0: Is it expensive? I mean, if I wanted you to teach me?
1: Well, actually, I'm teaching for free as part of Mr. Whitaker's new arts initiative.
0: Mr. Whitaker's doing a what?
1: He wants to encourage the young people who come to Wits End to engage in the arts. I'm instructing in music, whilst Miss Kendall is producing theatrical efforts in the little theater.
0: Oh, that's so great!
1: Mm-hmm.
0: When can we start?
1: Well,
0: where do I get a guitar? What about a book? Do I need a book? I had one for piano.
1: Calm down, Miss Parker. You may borrow my old guitar. It's perfect for beginners, and will save you the investment just in case you, choose not to continue.
0: Choose not to continue?
1: Mm-hmm.
0: When I set my mind to something, I see it through.
1: Well, I'm certain you do. I'll get my guitar and bring it to your house this afternoon, if that's all right. And if you have time, we may be able to start with some of the basics.
0: Oh, that is so perfect!
1: Till then.
0: Bye! This will be so cool!
2: Oh, Olivia, I'm glad you're here. I need to talk to you about our drama production.
0: Yeah, Eugene said you're doing a play.
2: Yeah, and I really need you to join us. It's something we're doing for the preschoolers. It's a retelling of the story of Noah's Ark. And I'd like you to be Mrs. Noah. I can't think of anyone I'd trust more.
0: Sure, I'd love to do it.
2: Oh, that's great. We'll rehearse for an hour or so each day. Our first meeting is in the little theater tomorrow after school.
0: I'll be there.
2: Great, see you then.
0: Man, what a day.
1: There we go. All set. Now it's your turn, Olivia.
0: Great. What do I do?
1: Oh, of course. We're going to learn a few simple chords. Let's start off with a G chord. All you have to do is put your fourth finger

0: right over here.
1: Here?
0: Mm-hmm. Now, not on top of it, just behind the fret, see?
1: Like this?
0: Like that. Now, this is a plectrum, sometimes known as a pick. Hold this in your right hand, like this, and then strum.
1: Okay, here it goes. That can't be right.
0: It's okay. It's a fine start. It sounds like your finger just slipped a little. Now, keep it right there.
1: Okay.
0: Try it again.
1: It looks so easy on TV.
0: Well, work on how you hold the neck of the guitar. Keep your thumb right on the back, not wrapped around. Okay, that's good. Okay, now try again.
1: Hey! I did it!
0: All right. A solid first step. Now try and strum in rhythm like this. 1, 2, 3, 4. One. Do it.
1: 3, 4, 1. Okay, this is fun and all, but when did I get to learn a song?
0: Oh, eventually, Olivia. These things take time and practice.
1: 1, 2, 3, 4. 1, 2, 3, 4.
2: Hi, sweetie.
1: Hi, Dad.
2: Is Eugene still here? I wanted to see if he'd like to stay for dinner.
1: No, he left a while ago.
2: Oh. Well, it's time to wash up. We're going to eat.
1: Oh.
2: I'm proud of you for trying to do this, Olivia. I really hope you'll stay with it.
1: Stay with it? Of course I'll stay with it. Why wouldn't I?
2: Shall we go upstairs and look at all the things in the attic? The karate outfit, the ballet slippers, the tennis racket, the candle-making kit, the cookbooks, the crochet needles, the easel and paints,
1: This is different. I really want to learn how to play the guitar.
2: Great.
1: I will, Dad.
3: Of course she will.
1: Mom, did you hear me? I can play guitar.
3: I heard.
1: And it's really fun. I knew 2 chords already. Isn't that great? Mm-hmm. After another lesson or two, I'll be able to play a whole song.
3: Your abuelita was listening. It brought tears to her eyes.
1: Was it that bad?
3: No. It's because your abuelo played the guitar. You see, it's in your blood.
1: Was Grandpa good?
3: I always thought so. He played for years. In fact, when he was courting your abuelita, he used to go to her house to serenade her on the veranda.
2: A veranda? I thought you said he played the guitar.
3: Go wash your hands.
2: Yes, ma'am.
3: Olivia, are you serious about this?
1: Serious? Look, Mom, Dad already reminded me of all...
3: No, listen. There's a song your abuelita loves. It's called Cuatro Milpas. Her birthday is in a couple of weeks.
1: Yeah?
3: I thought it would be nice if you could learn that song on the guitar and play it for her at the party. It'd mean a lot more to her than anything you could buy.
1: You think so?
3: Oh, yes. It's a lot to learn in a short time.
1: I can do it, Mom. You watch.
3: I'll listen.
4: 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Well, it's not really a secret. 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

0: Hey.
1: Oh, hi, Dad.
0: I was listening to you in the hall. Your guitaring sounds great. How did you pick that up so fast?
1: What? Oh, no, that's not me. Oh. Mom let me download some flamingo music for practice. See?
0: Oh, well, that's flamenco, by the way.
1: Whatever it is, it's hard on my fingers, and I broke a nail.
0: One must sacrifice for one's art. Look, Connie just called to remind you about a drama meeting.
1: Yeah, she's putting on a play for some kids, and she wants me in it. I'm going to be Mrs. Noah. Cool, huh?
0: Hold on a second. Don't you have something to ask first?
1: Oh, yeah. I have to ask Mom if I can borrow her old bathrobe. I'll need a costume.
0: Olivia, I mean, you need to ask permission. We don't want you overcommitting yourself.
1: I won't. We'll rehearse for an hour after school, and that's it.
0: Well, what about your guitar lessons? Do you think you'll have time for them, too? And your mom said you're trying to learn a song for your grandmother's birthday. That's going to take some intense work.
1: I know. I can handle it. I promise.
0: You promise? Well, if you promise...
1: Thanks, Dad! Oh,
0: Olivia, I mean it. You can't let all this stuff get in the way of your responsibilities for school and at home. Understood?
1: Yo comprendo, Papa. I gotta go.
0: Okay.

0: almost ready to start. I've handed out all of the roles and assignments, and you have a complete schedule of rehearsals. Oh, except for one slight change in the cast. Whit will be playing the voice of God.
1: Oh, I am?
0: Great, you're into the role already.
1: But I thought Red Hollard was playing God.
0: Well, his uncle Eustace is having a gallstone removed, so he can't do it now. Do you mind?
1: Well, I'm happy to help out. Is there anything else I can do?
0: Well, Red was also going to build some of the sets, but...
1: I got it. Is that what he's done so far?
0: Uh-huh.
1: Why is the Ark made out of cinder blocks?
0: Because they're cubes, and Red thought that's what the Bible meant when it talked about cubits.
1: Right. I'll get to work.
0: Thanks, Whit. Okay, gather around, everybody. Gather around. I just want to have a little talk to launch our play. Thank you all for helping out with this. I know it's fun, but it'll be a lot of work, too. Now, our performance is set for 2 weeks from Saturday. We'll have three daycare centers coming to watch. And just because they're little kids doesn't mean we don't have to take this seriously, right? Remember, if you don't practice or learn your lines, the whole production suffers. Okay, let's start with Mr. and Mrs. Noah over here. That's Barrett and Olivia. Let's see. Where's Olivia?
2: I'm here, Connie. I'm sorry I'm late.
0: Okay, well, grab a script from the table and come on up.
2: Okay.
0: And let's get to work.
3: That's right.
0: That was a great first rehearsal, guys. Same time tomorrow, and I want scenes 2 and 3 memorized.
2: Bye, Connie.
0: Oh, Olivia, don't forget to take a copy of our schedule.
2: Oh, right. Thanks.
4: Miss Parker?
2: Hi, Eugene.
4: Did you happen to notice the time?
2: Yeah, it's 4:30.
4: Mm-hmm. And I thought we were practicing at 4 o'clock.
2: Oh, sorry.
0: That's my fault, Eugene. I kept them late.
4: Well, unfortunately, I have another obligation and won't be able to teach you now.
2: Oh.
4: Still, here's a copy of the practice book. I want you to practice the G7 chord in preparation for your grandmother's birthday. Consider this a homework assignment.
2: Homework?
4: Mm-hmm. To make up for our lost time. The G7 requires more dexterity than G and certainly than E minor, but I'm sure you'll master it in no time.
2: Okay, G7. Got it.
4: The important thing to remember is to keep practicing. Machu Picchu wasn't constructed in a day, after all.
2: What?
0: Nobody learns it all overnight.
4: Isn't that what I said?
2: Oh. Will my fingertips stop hurting?
4: Eventually, yes. And I'll see you tomorrow at 5 o'clock, since you're obviously occupied at 4 o'clock.
2: Thanks.
0: And those two scenes, don't forget about those.
2: The two scenes, right. G7 and 8.
0: Scenes 2 and 3.
2: Got it. Okay. 1, 2, 3, 4. Wait. 1, 2... Maybe I should practice my lines for a while. Okay. Noah, Noah, you've been building that boat for 120 years now. I've heard of long-term building projects, but seriously, the neighbors are beginning to talk. And you have no idea what kind of teasing the kids are getting at school. Poor Ham, Shemp, and Jeffrey. J-Patch. J-Path. I'll never get these right. Come in.
5: Hi, Olivia. I just wanted to let you know I'm running to the store. I'll be back in 15 minutes.
2: Great.
5: Are you okay?
2: Yeah, I'm fine. I'm just looking over the... No, I'm practicing now.
5: Okay.
2: Okay, let's see. G7. Fingers here, here, and here, and...
5: Don't worry. I'm sure you'll get it.
2: Okay. Thanks. 1, 2... It's too much! My fingers hurt. I need a break.

0: Oh, hi, Olivia.
1: Oh, Miss Parker, I was beginning to think you'd forgotten our lesson today.
2: Oh, no, I didn't. I'm here.
0: Well, do you care for a lemonade before you get started? You look like you could use something.
2: Yes, please. That sounds really good.
1: While you do that, I'll make sure the rehearsal room is vacant. I'm looking forward to hearing your work on those new chords.
0: This will only take a minute. So, how are you doing, Olivia? Seems that you've been really busy over the last couple of weeks. You look tired.
2: I am. Just a little.
0: Here you go. Fresh squeezed.
2: Thank you.
0: So, how are the guitar lessons going?
2: Well, they're a lot harder than I thought, but I'm finally losing the feeling in my fingertips.
0: And that's good?
2: Well, it's better than the pain. Here, I'll show you what I'm learning. Oh, no! I forgot my guitar. I must have left it at home.
3: Olivia, you made it. Good. We're ready to run your scenes.
2: My scenes? Now?
3: Uh-huh. Didn't you look at your rehearsal schedule?
2: Well, I thought I did, or maybe that was last week.
3: We added time for the last few rehearsals before the performance. So hurry up. Everyone's waiting to do the flood scene.
2: The flood scene? But I thought we were doing the getting off the ark scene.
0: Oh, dear.
2: It's okay. I know it. Mostly. Kind
0: of. Oh, would you like me to tell Eugene you'll have to postpone your lesson?
2: Yes, please. Tell him I'm sorry, and I'll be sure to practice for tomorrow, and I'll remember my guitar, and thanks for the lemonade!
0: See you later, Olivia!

0: Mom.
1: Oh, hi, Olivia.
0: I'll be up in my room.
1: Is everything all right?
0: Sure. Why?
1: I thought you had guitar lessons this afternoon.
0: I did.
1: Without your guitar? You left it next to the front door.
0: Well, I was...
1: How's that song coming? You think you'll have it ready by Saturday?
0: I'm doing my best.
1: I'm sure you are. Your abuelita will be so pleased. When can I hear some of it?
0: Sometime soon. Well, not yet, though. I want to be ready for my big debut. I want you to be surprised, too.
1: Oh, that's sweet. We decided to have her party at the banquet room in the Hacienda restaurant.
0: Really? She'll like that.
1: We'll have to be there at noon, though, so we can decorate.
0: Noon? Okay. Well, I'll be upstairs.
1: It's your turn to set the table for dinner.
0: Okay. Set the table. Chord practice. Lines.
1: Are you sure you're all right?
0: Yeah, it's all right. I mean, I'm all right. Never mind.
2: Okay, thanks everyone. Get plenty of rest tonight for the big show tomorrow. See you at noon, sharp.
3: Connie, I'm going to tighten the rigging on top of the arc. It looks loose to me.
2: Okay, thanks, Whit.
0: See you, Connie.
2: Olivia?
0: Yeah?
2: Please tell me you'll know your lines tomorrow, because if you perform like you
0: I'll
2: did today...
0: I'll know them, Connie. Like the palm of my hand.
2: Don't you mean like the back of your hand?
4: Ah, Miss Parker, there you are.
0: Eugene.
4: Come with me, please.
0: To where?
4: The rehearsal room. I've got a guitar tuned up and ready. I want to hear how you're doing.
0: Well, you don't have to worry about that.
4: I don't?
0: Everything will be just fine.
4: Well, you're performing the song for your grandmother tomorrow, correct?
0: Correct. I mean, yes.
4: Well, then I'd like to hear it. As a student of mine, your work indirectly speaks to my teaching skills. I want to be certain that you're prepared.
2: Wait a minute. She's playing a song tomorrow? What time tomorrow?
0: Noon?
2: Noon? You're supposed to be here at noon.
0: I am?
2: That's right. We've been saying noon all along. Haven't you been listening?
0: I thought I was, but...
2: Okay, all right. I'm sorry, Olivia, but I'm going to have to find someone else to play Mrs. Noah tomorrow.
0: What?
2: Well, you can't be in two places at once. And even if you said you'd do the play, I'm not sure that I can trust you to know the lines. So you're out. I'm sorry.
0: But I thought...
4: I suppose that simplifies things. Shall we go to the rehearsal room to hear your progress?
0: Yeah, okay. Well, no, I better not. I'm not ready. I can't do it. I can't do any of this. This is terrible.
4: Miss Parker?
3: Eugene, what just happened?
4: Well, I do believe that Olivia Parker is in the midst of a proverbial meltdown.
3: Oh, dear. Here, hold this hammer, will you?
4: Huh? Oh, of course. Don't suppose I'll ever hear that song.

0: 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We always love hearing from you.
1: Olivia?
2: Why won't the imagination station open up for me?
1: Well, it's turned off. Why do you want to go in the imagination station?
2: To go back in time. Just a couple of weeks. Is that so much to ask?
1: Well, I'm afraid it doesn't work like that. Let's talk about this.
2: There's nothing to talk about. I blew it. I failed. Plain and simple.
1: Now, slow down.
2: Why did it have to be so hard? I said I'd perform in the play because Connie needed me to. I said I'd play the guitar for my grandmother because I wanted to make my mother proud. And my grandmother happy. And I wanted to prove my dad wrong about the attic.
1: Oh?
2: Now look at me. I'm not in the play. I don't know how to perform the song. And my dad will be right. I don't finish things. I'm a flake.
1: Oh, now it sounds as if you overcommitted yourself. That's all.
2: That's all?
1: Well, it happens. Sometimes we get so caught up in trying to be helpful or being busy that we forget the Luke 14 rule of project management.
2: The Luke 14 what?
1: It's a passage in the Bible where Jesus talked about...
2: Wait a minute. Jesus talked about project management?
1: He said that no one should build a building without making sure they have the means to finish it. Or no one should go to war without making sure they have the army to win. Before we do anything, we should always count the cost. Otherwise, you wind up with a half-finished building or a lost battle.
2: Oh.
1: When you took on these commitments, did you stop to count the cost? Were you sure you had the time or the energy or the ability to pull it off?
2: No. I think that's why my dad keeps talking about the attic.
1: Okay, you lost me with the attic.
2: Well, it's full of things I thought I wanted to do, but I lost interest in or quit.
1: Because something else seemed more important to you.
2: Yeah, I'm a flake.
1: Oh, no, you're no flake.
2: My dad thinks so. He said the money for my college education is in the attic.
1: Well, I'm sure he's joking about that. And I'm certain he doesn't think you're a flake. Still, he probably feels frustrated when he spends time and money to encourage you in your interests, only to have you drop them. You see, you have to count the cost before you commit yourself. Make sure you're acting for a purpose, not out of a whim, and have the discipline to stick with it.
2: But my family is going to be disappointed in me tomorrow.
3: Perhaps they won't have to be.
2: Why not? I can't play that song for my grandmother.
3: Oh, giving up, are you?
2: I'm not giving up. I don't know.
3: Ms. Parker, since you're no longer performing in the play, I estimate that you have approximately 18 hours to practice before your grandmother's party.
2: You want me to practice 18 hours?
3: Well, not all of it.
2: Ew.
3: You may sleep for 8 of those hours.
2: Are you serious? You think I should still try?
3: I do indeed. In spite of whatever you may be feeling, I do believe that you have the skill to play well. As your mother said, it's in your blood.
2: But I can't do it alone.
3: Who said you'd be alone?

0: gracias.
1: All right. Mama, before we get to the cake and the presents, Olivia has something for you. Olivia?
2: Grandma? Abuelita? This is just a little song I learned to play for you, with the help of Eugene Meltzner.
3: Greetings and birthday salutations, or as they say in some parts of the world, Feliz cumpleaños, y que todos tus deseos se vuelvan realidad.
2: Abuelita, this is a song I heard that you love.
3: Ready? You start.
2: Okay. Over to you, Eugene.
3: Back to you, Olivia.
2: Eugene? Hey, you're pretty good.
3: Practice makes perfect, as they say. Come back for more lessons and you'll see for yourself.
2: Deal.
3: Back to you.
2: Take it away, Eugene.
4: You know, there's an important lesson in today's episode. When we commit to doing something, we should always see it to the end. And we... Dave?
5: Huh?
4: My script ran out?
5: Oh, yeah, sorry about that. We didn't get it written in time.
4: What? You mean you didn't actually finish the wrap-up for the show about finishing what you start?
5: Ironic, huh? Sorry about that. You're just going to have to wing it.
4: Okay. Write to me and tell me what you've learned from today's adventure. My address is Adventures in Odyssey, Colorado Springs, Colorado, 80995. Or in Canada, write to Box 9800, Vancouver, BC, V6B4G3. 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Today's adventure, finish what you... Get it? Finish what you... Start? Anyway, today's adventure is included in Album 51, Take It From the Top, along with 11 other episodes. Adventures in Odyssey is a presentation of Focus on the Family. Finish What You... was written by Tim Hodge and Paul McCusker, with sound design by Christopher Deal. Music by John Campbell. Our cast included Hope Levy, Will Ryan, Katie Lee, and Andre Stoika. And I'm Chris, hoping you'll join us again next time for more Adventures in...
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0: Well, hello there. It's good to have you back. You're always welcome here at Lamplighter Theatre. On our last visit...
1: Ghazni! Kabul! Seize these two!
2: What is happening?
3: And Selmo, run!
1: Not so fast! You're all going to market. There you'll be bought, and you'll meet your new masters.
3: We're going to be slaves.
4: Come with me.
5: What are your names?
6: I'm Dominic.
4: I'm Anselmo.
5: Good. We have a long journey ahead of us.
4: Now and for the rest of your lives, you work for others. The life you had is over. You'll never see your families again. This is my home. You will only come in here when asked. Do you understand, Anselmo?
7: Yes, sir.
4: You will only be asked to come inside if we want you to play the lute. Do you understand?
7: Yes, sir.
4: We will also have you retrieve water from the lake. It is 4 miles south.
7: I'll be carrying water.
4: You can carry, can you not? Water must be brought here at least 3 times a day.
7: Yes, sir.
4: And when you are not retrieving water, you will entertain me with your lute.
7: Yes, sir.
4: This is your life now, slave. You are here to make my life better. You have no other purpose. Do you understand? Did you hear me?
7: I heard you, sir.

0: Hmm. What was that called?
1: It's a hymn of praise.
0: To what God?
1: To the God of Abraham.
2: Are you a Jew?
1: I am a follower of Jesus.
2: You kept your secret for a full month.
1: I believe it is better when my life speaks louder than my words.
2: I didn't expect to hear that from a slave. Very well, I should get some sleep.
1: Good night, then.
3: I'd like to hear that music again.
1: Yes, sir.

0: Anselmo!
1: Dominic?
0: Wait there!
1: What are you doing? If Ben Ali sees us talking, he'll make us work twice as hard.
2: Ben Ali is on the other side of the house. I have a perfect plan.
1: Is this better than your last perfect plan?
2: It's a plan to escape.
1: How?
2: Tonight, after Ben Ali has gone to sleep, you'll join me by the trees on the east side.
1: Then what shall we do? We're surrounded by desert. We'll be dead from the heat before afternoon.
2: There's a slave here by the name of Basim. When Ben Ali bought Basim, he bought his horse as well. Ben Ali keeps it in a stable just beyond the trees.
1: And how will we get in?
2: I'll take care of the door. No problem.
1: But once we leave, do you know which way to go?
2: We'll go north, to the Mediterranean.
1: It

0: feels risky.
1: It's an opportunity we cannot miss.
0: Dominic, I've worked hard to develop a trust with Ben Ali. To run now...
1: What is it that you do here, Anselmo?
0: I get water, I wash the floors, and I play the lute.
1: You spend most of the day inside, out of the sun. Yesterday, I dug a cistern until sundown. Another hour, and I would have been begging for death. I have to escape this place, and I want you to come with me.
0: I will meet you by the trees. Dominic! Dominic!
1: I'm here. Come. The stable's this way. Is Ben Ali asleep?
0: Yes, but we must be very quiet. He's a light sleeper. I thought you were going to break down the door.
1: I said the door was no problem. Especially when I can unlatch it.
0: Oh, Dominic.
1: Shh. There's Basim's horse. Her name's Soda. No sudden movement. Ben Ali abuses her at the plough. She may not like strangers. Hello, Soda. I'm not here to hurt you. I'm here to take you away from this place. I'll get the saddle on.
0: No, she doesn't like it.
1: She thinks she's going out to plough.
0: No. Shh. Quiet, Soda.
1: We're friends. Quiet now.
0: Shh.
2: Who is there?
0: He's awake.
1: Get onto the horse.
0: I can't. She won't stay still.
1: Here, hold the reins. I'll get on first.
2: Hey, I will kill you.
1: Grab my arm. I'll pull you up.
2: Hiya! Stop, thieves. I will find you and kill you.
0: Faster, girl. Faster. Ben Ali is not following.
1: Anselmo, my friend. We're free.
0: Yes. Free indeed!
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0: We should have brought more water.
1: I thought we would have reached the sea by now.
0: Are we still going north?
1: Yes. Although it seems as though the sun has stopped in the sky.
0: Perhaps if we were to start towards those... What?
1: Listen.
0: What is it?
1: Sandstorm. Look!
0: What?
1: He's headed this way! Yeah!
0: Where are we going?
1: We need to find a rock, a cave, any place to hide!
0: I see nothing but sand!
1: Go, Soda!
0: Look! A cave!
1: Hurry!
0: It's too late! We can't get there in time!
1: There's nothing to hide behind! Hurry, get off!
0: What about Soda?
1: Just get down! As flat as possible, Anselmo! Cover yourself!

0: Is it over?
1: I think so.
0: It's hard to believe such a storm would last the whole night. I didn't think we'd survive.
2: We're blessed. Sometimes these storms last for days.
0: Oh no! Sorda! Is she dead?
2: No, but she's hurt. What's wrong, lady?
0: Her leg is swollen.
2: Poor girl.
0: I just hope her leg holds up till we reach the sea.
2: We'll find out soon enough. Anselmo, here, hold the reins. Come on, girl. Get up.
0: Come on.
2: You can do it.
0: Come on, Sorda.
2: Come on, girl.
0: There.
2: That's it.
0: There now. Shh. Easy.
2: I'll get on first. She's doing well so far. Get on. The sooner we can get her to water, the better she'll be.
0: Yeah! She's favouring one leg.
2: It's the weight. I don't think she can carry us both. I'll get off.
0: What?
2: I'll walk beside her.
0: No, I will.
2: I'll take my turn in a short time. For now, you ride.
0: This is going to be a much longer journey than we'd planned. Can we make it under this sun?
2: I'm afraid we have no other choice.
0: Come on, Sorda. Good girl.
2: Good girl, Sorda.
0: Easy now.

0: so much sand.
1: I don't know how much longer Sora can go without water.
0: I see no signs of anything. Just miles and miles of sand.
1: Perhaps there's something over that ridge.
0: Dominic, do you see that?
1: Where?
0: West.
1: Yes. Figures moving towards us.
0: They're on horses. I count three.
1: This could be our salvation.
0: We must make certain they see us.
1: Oh, how God does seem to tease us with our own lack of faith.
0: This is a miracle.
1: But wait.
0: What is it?
1: I don't know if asking for their help is a good idea.
0: Why?
1: They come swiftly now. This can only mean trouble. And look, the rider in front is holding up a rifle.
0: Shall we run?
1: Sora can't carry the both of us.
0: You go.
1: What?
0: Take the horse and go as fast as she will carry you. They won't waste their horses trying to chase you. I will stay here and distract them. That will give you time to escape.
1: No, no, no. I can't leave you here.
0: Better one of us than both of us.
1: They could be dangerous.
0: God will protect me. Go for help. You must hurry.
1: I will come back for you.
0: Godspeed, my friend. Yeah! Oh, God. Please deliver me.
2: So, stranger, what brings you to the middle of the desert?
0: I am lost.
2: Who was on the horse?
0: His name is Dominic.
3: Why would he be riding on the horse while you walk?
4: Habib, ask you a question. Jahal, the man on the horse was most likely his master.
2: Yes. Does Hassan speak the truth? Are you that man's slave?
0: No.
2: I do not know why a master would leave his slave in the middle of the desert. But clearly a friend would not leave him behind. What is your name?
0: Anselmo.
2: I have never heard that name used by anyone in this part of the world. Are you a Muslim? Speak the truth.
0: I am a follower of the Almighty God.
3: He is an infidel. I can see it in his eyes.
2: Are you a Jew? Are you a Christian?
4: He will not admit to being any of those. He knows we will leave him for the scorpions.
2: What is your answer?
0: I am not an infidel. An infidel is one who has no faith. I worship the true God of heaven. I follow Jesus Christ.
2: You do not need your swords, men.
4: He is spitting in your face, Jalal.
2: The sword will simply come later. I am curious why you are not afraid of me, Christian.
0: I do not fear him who can destroy the body. Only him who can destroy both body and soul and cast them into hell fire.
2: You do not believe I could cast you into hell?
0: No.
2: That is where you are wrong. You will come with us.
4: Jalal, why?
2: My father could use another slave.
3: Yes, I'm sure he could.
2: And you, Christian, you will get a taste of hell.
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0: What a beautiful palace.
2: Quiet, Christian. I will take the slave to my father.
4: I will see to the other slaves.
2: Father!
7: Jalal! Who is this?
2: The new slave.
7: Where did you find him?
2: Wandering in the desert. He is a Christian.
7: He is somewhat skinny, don't you think?
2: We may get more out of him than his appearance suggests.
7: What can you do?
0: I am a musician.
2: What do we want with a musician? We need someone for digging wells.
7: Ah, my wife and daughter love music. What instrument do you play?
0: The lute.
7: Oh, we have a lute. Although I do not play it much. Perhaps you could play for us at dinner. Your music could help my daughter sleep at night.
2: So you would have him inside our own dwelling?
7: Oh, I have more than enough slaves for outside work. This man is a musician. Why wouldn't I want to use his gifts to bring joy to my family?
2: He is a Christian!
7: What is your name?
0: Anselmo.
7: My name is Ahmad. Come inside with me.
1: Father.
7: Go inside, Anselmo. I will be there in a moment.
0: I will.
7: What is it, Jalal?
2: You seem rather friendly with this infidel.
7: There is hope even for infidels. Don't concern yourself, Jalal.
2: I should have left him with the scorpions.
8: Father, may we play games after dinner?
7: After prayers, yes, Almira.
8: Thank you.
7: It is a wonderful meal, Layla.
9: Thank you.
7: Could you pass the dates, please?
9: Here you are.
2: I have a need for silence.
7: You want us to stop talking, Jalal?
2: No. It is that music. I am not fond of the lute, nor its player.
7: I find it soothing.
9: Yes, I as well.
2: I am not hungry anymore.
9: Time to sleep now.
8: Yes, Mother. Why is the slave in our house?
9: He will play the lute for you from the salon to help you sleep.
8: Oh, that sounds lovely.
9: Good night, then.
8: Good night.

0: Hello.
1: Hello.
0: I liked your playing last night. What is your name?
1: Anselmo.
0: Where did you live before you came to our house?
1: Italy.
0: I've never heard of such a place.
1: Oh, it's across the Mediterranean.
0: Oh, I would love to travel there. My father sometimes takes me to the sea. We have a boat.
1: I've seen it.
0: My brother says that you are the devil. Is that true?
1: What do you think?
0: You don't seem it.
1: Thank you.
0: But why does my brother think such a thing, then?
1: I should get back to work.
0: All right.

0: Anselmo.
1: Yes, sir?
0: We have something here I'm sure you have never had in Italy. Hudhud ganoush. Here, try some.
2: We are inviting the Christian to taste our food now? Perhaps you would like to ask him his opinion on how to interpret our holy book.
0: He will taste our food, Jalal. What is mine, I freely give to whom I choose.
2: Ah! I will eat later.
0: Anselmo!
1: Yes?
0: Before you go to your room for the night, I would like to say something.
1: Oh?
0: I wanted to explain the behavior of my son.
1: You do not need to do that.
0: Well, as Muslims, we pray 5 times a day. We fast and we believe in the one true God. But Jalal has taken a different path. He is now a part of those who believe in violence and murder as the way to... fight against those they deem infidels and corruptors of the world.
1: I understand.
0: He believes it is part of his faith to destroy everything that is a threat to that faith.
1: He believes I am a threat?
0: Yes. I am sorry.
1: I will tread lightly with this understanding.
0: Thank you. Thank you, Anselmo. Good night. Jalal, could you please give me that shovel?
2: Here.
0: Thank you.
2: Don't we have slaves for this kind of work?
0: The slaves are busy. It is not below us to do work with our hands as well.
2: What about the Christian? Where is he?
0: I sent him with Amira. She wanted to play outside.
2: You have the Christian watching your daughter?
0: She is only right there. I can see her with my own eyes.
2: His very presence will pollute her.
0: Anselmo has the qualities of a true follower of Allah.
2: You underestimate the vileness of his race.
0: That is quite a millstone to hang around the necks of an entire race.
2: Father.
1: What?
2: Look, look! Huh? On the edge of the woods.
0: What? What is it?
2: A lion.
0: Oh, no. It is setting its eyes on Amira.
2: Yes.
0: My rifle. My rifle is there against the wall. And Jalal, you cannot miss.
2: Yes.
0: Anselmo!
1: Amira, look at this beautiful flower. It reminds me of...
0: Anselmo! Look!
1: Amira, look at me.
3: What is it?
1: Keep your eyes on me and do not make a sound.
3: Why do you...
1: Amira, you must trust me. Walk behind me. Good.
3: It's a lion!
1: Shh, don't panic. Be still. Stay behind me, Amira.
4: Ha! Away! Ah! Ha! Be gone! Away!
1: Amira, reach down slowly and hand me that rock.
3: All right. Here.
4: Fire again! I can't! It's jammed!
3: It's going to attack!
1: Stay back!
4: Ha! Away! Be gone! Hi-ya!
3: You scared it away. Anselmo, hold on to me.
1: Here, child.
2: Amira!
0: Amira!
3: Father!
1: Here is your daughter.
0: Amira. Are you all right?
3: Yes, Father. Anselmo hit the lion with a rock.
0: I know. He saved your life. Thank you, Anselmo.
1: I am thankful to God for his protection.
0: Come, Amira. Let us go back to the house.
3: Yes, Father.
2: That took courage.
1: Thank you.
2: But you're still a slave.
0: Ah. I am deeply grateful to you, Anselmo. Had it not been for your courage, my daughter would have been torn to pieces by that lion.
5: I did what needed to be done.
0: You were so calm. Why?
5: When I first saw the lion, I asked God for help. And God gave me his strength.
0: I have never seen such courage. Anselmo.
5: Yes, sir?
0: Leila and I spoke this evening. We are forever indebted to you for saving our daughter's life, and we would like to offer something to you.
5: What?
0: Well, we want you to be part of our family.
5: What do you mean?
0: You are no longer a slave. You will dine with us. You will sleep inside our house. You will live a life of luxury and privilege from this day forward.
5: I am very grateful.
0: You have given me my daughter's life. I now give your life back to you. Oh,
5: this is extraordinary.
0: It is a gift, well deserved.
5: Oh, Ahmad, a tremendous weight has been lifted from my shoulders. I have not felt this kind of joy in, well, many, many months.
0: Well, I am glad you are happy. But there is one thing you must do for us.
5: Yes.
0: I cannot have a Christian in my household.
5: What do you mean?
0: That you may be a part of our family, but only if you become a Muslim.
5: What?
0: You must renounce Christianity.

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1: Yes. 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
3: 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Meet with me in the stable in 2 hours. We kill the infidel tonight.
0: I'm your host, John Rhys Davies. 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
2: How do you do? Have you ever had a dream, the kind of dream in which you become somebody important, wealthy, or famous? Some children hope to become a great athlete. Others want to be a famous dancer or actress. But the man in our story had a rather ordinary dream by comparison. But to fulfill it, he had extraordinary obstacles to overcome, including one of the bloodiest battles in history. When his dream finally was fulfilled, he realized something was still missing. And that's when he discovered someone who gave him a new dream, and his heart and mind and life were unshackled. Proclaiming the good news around the world, this is Unshackled, produced in Chicago by Pacific Garden Mission, a ministry that has cared for the homeless for more than 120 years. We've been here in the heartland's largest city longer than all the nearby skyscrapers, and yet we are still doing the same thing, feeding the bodies and souls of hungry men and women who come to us for help. We provide beds, meals, counseling, and medical and dental care to thousands every year. And we rejoice when some who have come to us without hope are sent out to live productive, healthy lives. Here they learn about the one who came to earth to set them free. Now for broadcast around the earth, here's program number 2479 in the series Unshackled, the program that makes you face yourself and think. It is said of the veterans of the Second World War, when they were young, they saved the world. But after rescuing the world from tyranny, they still faced many challenges. It's one thing to follow orders to capture a fortified island from determined enemy soldiers, but it is quite a different problem to adjust to peacetime in which you have to make your own way. One man was doing fine on his own, succeeding as a buyer in a highly competitive business. But his home life was falling apart, and all his success was not really satisfying. This is the true story of John Kyle right now on Unshackled.
3: I was born in San Diego, California, July 7th, 1926. San Diego was a Navy town in those days, and my father, Jack Kyle, served in the Navy's Medical Corps. After he left the Navy, he sold construction materials while my mother worked as a checker in grocery stores. There was a strong work ethic in our home. My first job when I was 10 years old was mowing the neighborhood lawns. Later, I was employed in large neighborhood grocery stores. My father put a lot of pressure on me to work hard and excel.
4: John, come here. Look, I want to talk to you.
5: What is it, Dad?
4: Did you finish all your mowing?
5: Not yet. I thought I could finish after our game.
4: No. Work comes first, son. If you're going to be a doctor someday, you have to learn now what hard work is and how to do your best.
5: But, Dad, I might not want to be a doctor.
4: You've got the brains for it, son. All you need now is the discipline. I would have been a doctor myself if it hadn't been laid low with tuberculosis.
3: My father wanted me to be a doctor, but I developed my own ambition. I wanted to be a produce buyer for a large supermarket chain. Religion was not very important in our home. However, I did go to many different churches as a teenager and was very interested in what the different churches taught. I believed that Jesus was a good man who loved people. I was in high school when our country entered World War II, so after graduation, I joined the Navy.
4: John, you can't go wrong with the Navy. They took good care of me. Now, if you change your mind about medicine, I'm sure they can use a bright young man like you to help fix the wounded.
5: I'll keep that in mind, Dad. I'm not sure I have the stomach for it.
4: Well, no matter what you decide, I'm sure you'll go far. You've proven yourself capable in everything you've set your mind to.
5: I have to report for duty now. I'll call as soon as I can.
4: Well, look, as long as you're stationed here in town, well, come on home and bring your friends whenever you can.
5: Thanks, Dad. I will.
3: I was placed in an experimental group attached to the Marine Corps. We were planning to take over

0: over enemy airstrips and retooled them for American use. After training, we were loaded onto a troop ship heading somewhere into enemy territory. We didn't know we were embarking on one of the bloodiest missions of the war, the Battle for Iwo Jima, an island just 650 miles from Japan. Waiting for us were 22,000 of Japan's toughest troops, dug into an extensive network of caves and tunnels. While out in the middle of the Pacific, surrounded by hundreds of ships, an officer spoke to us.
1: Okay, now listen up. On this landing, everything will be expendable because we must capture this island. Any questions?
2: Sir, what does expendable mean?
1: It means that all the tanks and landing ships and troops may be lost in the invasion.
0: I was in the second wave support group of Americans to land on the beaches of the pork chop-shaped island. Exploding shells rained on us from Mount Suribachi, the island's highest ground. I jumped face first into a shell crater. A sailor jumped in on top of me.
2: Hey, watch out! There's not much room in here.
3: I've been in tighter squeezes than this. I'm staying here until it quiets down.
2: Okay, are you okay? Why are you shaking?
3: I've seen plenty of action, but this is the worst I've ever seen. There's no way any of us are gonna get through this.
0: He was shaking so badly, his helmet was rattling against mine. That didn't do much for my confidence. If a cocky veteran was scared, how was I to feel? After the sailor moved out of the crater, I began to pray that God would have mercy on me. Somehow, the shells missed me. We dug foxholes in the sandy volcanic soil as we moved up on the island behind tanks. The foxholes often filled up with rainwater. When the Marines took Mount Suribachi, a photograph was taken of the mountaintop flag raising. It became the most famous photograph of the war. More than 6,000 U.S. Marines and 20,000 Japanese lost their lives in that battle. I stayed on Iwo Jima, servicing Navy aircraft for several months after the invasion. One day, my lieutenant told me the captain had important news, so I went to his tent.
4: Kyle, you've done an excellent job for us, so we're recommending you for an officer candidate school. If you accept, you'll head for the States tomorrow. You still want to go?
2: Yes, sir.
4: Are you sure you want to go back?
2: Yes, sir.
0: After 2 weeks with my family, I was sent with thousands of Navy men to a base in Idaho to be sorted out. On the way, my train pulled into the station in Portland, Oregon. There was a large crowd of people at the station.
2: Sir, could you tell me?
5: The war is over!
0: People were crowding onto the train, running up and down the aisles, hugging everybody. It was an incredible celebration. I was sent to a small town called Corvallis, where I enrolled as a student in the Naval Officers Training Program at Oregon State University. At the orientation in the gym my first day, I spotted a very attractive blue-eyed brunette passing out literature. I kept running into her all week. At the end of the week, I went to a social, and she was there also. Do you want to dance?
6: I sure do.
2: What's your name?
6: I'm Lois Rowland, and yours?
2: John Kyle. Where are you from?
6: Rick Real, a small town 30 miles away.
2: Do you live in town now?
6: Yes, but I was raised on a farm. Living here on campus is my first time living in town.
2: How old are you?
6: 19. And you?
2: I'm 19 too.
6: You're just 19? Uh-huh. Weren't you overseas in the war?
2: Yes, I was. I just got back. I joined the Navy last year. It seems like such a long time ago now.
6: Would you like to talk about it?
2: Not really. Maybe later. If I could walk you home, we could talk more after the dance.
0: We got to know each other a lot better that night, and Lois and I started spending a lot of time together. We got married the following year. While in college, I completed my tour of duty in the Navy and joined the Naval Reserves. We had our first child 2 years after we were married, during a period while I was working on her parents' farm. After graduation, I found out that the company I wanted to work for had just fired 31 produce buyers, but I decided I would visit the company's vice president and try to convince him to hire me. When I went to the corporate headquarters, I was told that Mr. Price would not see me, so I sat down in his outer office and waited until the end of the day. Finally, he appeared.
3: You're still here? I told my secretary that I couldn't see you. What do you want?
2: Hello, sir. My name is John Kyle. I just wanted a chance to tell you I wanted to be a buyer for your company since I was a boy. You see, I worked on farms that sold a lot of produce.
3: You're in the wrong place, kid. I don't hire people. Besides, we're not hiring now. Does it make any sense that we would fire dozens of our own people and then turn around and hire someone off the street?
2: If you'd just give me a few minutes, sir, I think you'd see my point. I worked in many produce departments besides working on my uncle's farms. My uncles are Jim McDaniel and Army Armstrong.
3: Oh, is that right?
2: Huh?
3: I knew your uncles, young man. They're good people.
2: I worked for them every summer. We loaded a lot of railroad cars for your stores.
3: I'm sure you did. Okay, Kyle, listen, I'm going to take a chance on you. I want you to go to this address.
2: Uh-huh.
3: You can have a job with us, but you must work hard.
2: Oh, yes, sir.
0: I was hired to work in a produce warehouse for 6 months. I later became a junior buyer and finally a buyer. By the time I was 28, I felt that I had succeeded. I loved my work, even though I sometimes worked 16 hours a day. I traveled a lot and moved with my family from place to place as I moved up the corporate ladder. At one point, I was on the road 6 months out of the year. On one of my trips in Washington State, I was driving on a winding mountain road about 50 feet above a gorge. I hit a large rock in the roadway and went over the cliff. My car flipped over as it plummeted toward the bottom. I hung onto the steering wheel and cried out to the Lord for help. I hit the bottom with tremendous force and landed with all four tires in perfect place on a railroad track. I was sore, but incredibly, I was alive. The frame of the car was totally wrecked, but I had no major injuries. Once again, I had prayed and God had spared me. I didn't know why. But I soon forgot about my prayer and God. I continued to ascend the corporate ladder, managing my company's office in San Francisco. Unfortunately, I drifted away from my family and began frequenting bars with work associates. I was only drunk two or three times, but it really troubled my wife.
2: Hi, Lois. Hi.
6: Why are you so late, John? Have you been drinking again?
2: I just went to the bar for a business deal with Eddie.
6: And you drank while you were there?
2: Oh, yes, but you know Eddie, he's my best customer. And he likes to stop by the bar after work.
6: John, I'm afraid for you and for us. You might become an alcoholic.
2: Don't worry about me, Lois. I can take care of myself.
0: We had three children by then. My wife was concerned that our marriage was not really going well or very stable. My work came first. I loved the challenge and loved proving I could do well as a buyer and manager. I didn't spend time with my family, and I didn't want to really face up to the responsibilities of raising our children. When I was home, I read the paper and went to bed. That was always a source of contention. One day, while driving with Lois, we passed one of our large supermarkets.
6: There's your God.
2: What are you talking about? Oh, you mean the store?
6: Of course. It's your God. Why don't you stop the car and get out so you can bow down to it?
2: It's been a good living for us, Lois. Why speak so disrespectfully of the company?
6: You have enough reverence for your beloved company to make up for my lack of it. But what about respect for us? Don't the kids and I mean anything to you anymore?
0: That was one of the lowest points of our lives. About that time, Lois began to go to church. One day, she heard a sermon on being a true Christian. She had attended church often during her childhood and always tried hard to be a good person. Well, that day when she came home, she was so excited, and she tried to explain it to me.
6: John, I heard the most wonderful sermon today.
2: I'm sorry I missed it. You seem so excited.
6: I found out something about myself, something important.
2: Now, what's that?
6: I'm a sinner.
2: The preacher said that?
6: That's right. We're all sinners, John. But the good news is that while we were yet sinners, Jesus Christ died for us.
2: So?
6: So I've asked Jesus to forgive me of my sins so I can live for him. Now I'm a Christian.
2: Well, you've been a Christian as long as I've known you.
6: I thought that too, but today I learned what God's requirement is and his provision. It's belief in Jesus Christ and what his death offers to us. Today I prayed for God's forgiveness and asked for his salvation. Now I know that I'm a Christian because I've done what God requires for salvation. The pastor showed me a verse in Romans, chapter 10, verse 9. Well, let me read it to you. That if thou shalt confess with thy mouth the Lord Jesus, and shalt believe in thine heart that God hath raised him from the dead, thou shalt be saved.
2: You're beginning to sound like one of those religious fanatics.
6: I'm beginning to see who God is and who I want to be.
4: In just a moment, we'll learn how this dramatic change in Lois affected John Kyle's life and ambition.
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0: Suddenly, Lois had joy and peace in her life. She began going to church and Sunday school regularly. I could see the change in her life. She no longer would get upset with me even when I corrected her. She was at peace with me and everyone. I wanted what she had. There were some businessmen in a Bible study that Lois attended, and one of them came to our home to see me.
7: This is a lovely home, John.
2: Thanks.
7: The Lord has blessed you with a fine family and a successful career.
2: I don't know how much the Lord has to do with my success. I worked long and hard to get where I am.
7: You know, my friend, that's exactly what I used to think. You know, for years I struggled and sacrificed to try to build my business.
2: Mm-hmm.
7: I did all right, too. I cut a few deals here and compromised a little there.
2: Well, you must have been doing something right. You're considered one of the most successful businessmen in the community.
7: John, do you know how many times the word success is found in the Bible?
2: I have no idea. 100, maybe, huh?
7: Only once.
2: Once? You're joking. That's interesting. Only once?
7: That's right, John. Only once. Here in Joshua chapter 1, verse 8. This book of the law shall not depart out of thy mouth, but thou shalt meditate therein day and night, that thou mayest observe to do according to all that is written therein. For then thou shalt make thy way prosperous, and then thou shalt have good success.
2: That's pretty amazing.
7: It is. John, how about coming to our Sunday school class next week? You'll see there's a lot to learn.
2: I attended the Sunday school class for about a month. Their group was having a retreat in the mountains for young couples with children. So I did my wife a favor and attended the conference with her. There I was with a crowd of Christians, far from my home and my work. There wasn't much to do but listen to the speaker.
8: All right, now turn with me in your Bibles, please, to the third chapter of the Gospel of John, to a story of a religious leader searching for the truth. There was a man of the Pharisees named Nicodemus, a ruler of the Jews. The same came to Jesus by night and said unto him, Rabbi, we know that thou art a teacher come from God, for no man can do these miracles that thou doest except God be with him. Jesus answered and said unto him, Verily, verily, I say unto thee, except a man be born again, he cannot see the kingdom of God.
0: As I listened to the sermon, it dawned on me how great my needs were. Although I was successful, I began to think, what is it you want to be in life? Well, I wanted to be the vice president of the company, in charge of the produce division. I could see that the way things were going for me, possibly by the age of 35 or 36, I would be the vice president. Then what? I didn't want to be the president, so I asked myself, what is life all about? I realized how empty my life was. Even though I was making good money and loved my work, I realized my deeper need. My life was meaningless, although I had many of the things most people long for. The next day, the pastor led us in a Bible study.
8: Wives, submit yourselves unto your own husbands as unto the Lord. For the husband is the head of the wife, even as Christ is the head of the church, and he is the Savior of the body. Therefore, as the church is subject unto Christ, so let the wives be to their own husbands in everything. All right, that's it for this evening. We'll continue in the book of Ephesians tomorrow for those of you who'll still be around. John, will you be staying?
2: No, we're planning to drive home tomorrow.
8: Well, it's been good to get to know you, John.
2: Thanks.
8: All right, now let's all bow our heads for prayer before we leave. Heavenly Father, we thank you for dying for our sins. If there is anyone among us who does not know you, please draw them to Jesus. Make them see the urgency to accept your offer of salvation tonight. And Father, please apply the principles and the commands that you've taught us to each of our lives and make us more like you. Help us to be a reflection of you. In Jesus' name, amen.
9: Amen.
8: My friends, is there anyone who'd like to accept the invitation of salvation tonight?
2: Pastor, I'd like to accept Jesus as my Savior. I want to become a new creature so that I can have what I've seen in my wife and others.
8: Well, John, praise the Lord. Would you kneel with me and pray?
2: Yes, Pastor. So I asked Jesus to come into my heart that night, and I confessed my sins. Well, I felt terrific. After all the pressure I'd been under, staying up at night fretting, I felt a great relief. I was indeed a new creature. The next day, on the first day of 1955, I sought out the pastor for advice. What should I do now?
8: Well, John, I'd first find a place every day to be alone and read your Bible. Talk to God. We call that prayer.
2: Mm-hmm.
8: Also, I'd suggest today that you tell five people that you have accepted Jesus Christ as your Lord and Savior, and that you're a new creature.
0: I did just what he told me. My life had changed. I had an inner feeling of peace I'd never known. I began spending more time with my family. Lois was overjoyed at the changes in me. I told people about Jesus and passed out gospel tracts. I witnessed to people in our neighborhood. 3 months after I became a Christian, my company offered me the highest position in our division. I had to make a decision. I prayed about it that night and went to see Bill, my supervisor, the next day.
10: Come in, John. Well, do you have your bags packed?
2: Bill, you're one of my dearest friends, as well as being my mentor. Ever since I came to this office, you've worked hard to get this promotion for me.
10: You got that right. So what are you trying to say?
2: Well, you know that I've given my life to the Lord Jesus Christ. Mm-hmm. Last night I prayed, seeking the Lord's guidance. As I prayed, a scripture verse in Colossians chapter 3, verse 2 came to mind. It says, "Set your affections on things above, not on things on the earth." Bill, all of my life has been spent in pursuit of a better job, more money, and another rung up the ladder. But now, there are more important things to consider. Do you understand?
10: I think so, John. What are you going to do?
2: I'm going to follow the leading of the Lord.
10: John, could you just please leave me alone for a while?
0: I know that Bill was disappointed by my decision, but he supported me in every way he could. Lois and I were enjoying our family, attending church together, and raising our children as Christians.
6: John, why didn't we think of this earlier?
2: What, dear?
6: About serving the Lord. We wasted so many years.
2: I'm glad you feel that way about serving the Lord, because I have some news. I was just accepted into the seminary in Atlanta.
6: Oh, that's wonderful, John. But can we really afford it?
2: Jesus said, "Therefore take no thought, saying, what shall we eat, or what shall we drink, or wherewithal shall we be clothed? For after all these things do the Gentiles seek. For your heavenly Father knoweth that ye have need of all these things. But seek ye first the kingdom of God and his righteousness, and all these things shall be added unto you." My wife, four children, and I went across the United States to Atlanta, Georgia, where I attended a seminary for 3 years. After graduation, I pastored two churches in Hazard, Kentucky. Later, my wife and I applied to become Bible translators and served in the Philippines. In recent years, I've served as a director of missions, overseeing several missionary conferences. Our children now range in age from 40 to 48. They're all missionaries serving in such places as Papua New Guinea, the Philippines, Mexico, and Japan. Psalm 49, verses 16 and 17 says, "Be not thou afraid when one is made rich, when the glory of his house is increased. For when he dieth, he shall carry nothing away. His glory shall not descend after him." The riches of this world will never satisfy you, nor can they be used to redeem your soul. Verse 15 of this psalm says, "But God will redeem my soul from the power of the grave, for he shall receive me."
4: Friend, the Bible tells in the Gospel of Matthew chapter 13, verse 45, that the kingdom of heaven is like unto a merchant man, seeking goodly pearls, who, when he had found one pearl of great price, went and sold all he had and bought it.
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1: 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In this program, we want to encourage you in your Christian faith by showing how scientific evidence supports the Bible, particularly the Genesis account. The book of Genesis lays the foundation for all matters addressed in the rest of the Bible: the nature of God, His sovereignty in creation, man's purpose, sin, marriage, family, and why we need a Savior are all introduced and explained in Genesis. When we see that the first and most foundational book of the Bible can be trusted in all matters, including science, it builds confidence in the rest of the inspired Word all the way to Revelation. Today's episode features Dr. Jake Hebert, physicist and research associate with the Institute for Creation Research. Here's Dr. Hebert.
2: In February 2015, a German research ship discovered a large batch of these balls of manganese ore in the Atlantic Ocean, a few hundred miles east of Barbados. And many of these balls were the size of softballs and some were as large as bowling balls. And this was the largest such batch of these pellets, if you will, that were ever found in the Atlantic Ocean. Now, these balls or pellets are called manganese nodules. As the name implies, they are made of manganese, but they often contain iron, nickel, and other valuable metals. And they're found in every ocean, but are most numerous in the Pacific. So in this episode of Science, Scripture, and Salvation, we discuss how these manganese nodules present problems for those who believe in millions of years, but are consistent with a recent creation and the global flood described in Genesis. But in order to understand why that's the case, we have to first briefly talk about seafloor sediments on the ocean floor and how fast they accumulate. You see, the oceans are filled with enormous numbers of these tiny marine organisms called foraminifera. Now, when these creatures die, their remains become part of the debris littering the ocean floor. And you also have sediments being eroded from the continents and deposited in the oceans as well. So some of these seafloor sediments originate from the continents, and some originate from the remains of these microscopic creatures. Now, today, these sediments accumulate very slowly on the ocean floor. At today's rates, it would typically take 1,000 years for just a few centimeters of sediment to accumulate. And yet these sediments are very thick. They're hundreds of meters thick and even thousands of meters thick in some places. So because of these very slow rates and great thicknesses, secular scientists have concluded that the bulk of the seafloor sediments are many millions of years old. And they assume that because sediments are deposited slowly today, they have always been deposited slowly. And this is because they hold to a philosophy called uniformitarianism, which can be summarized with the motto, "The present is the key to the past." In fact, the Apostle Peter told us in the third chapter of his second epistle that there would come in the last days those holding to this particular uniformitarian philosophy. And because they hold to this philosophy, they will scoff and deny creation, the flood, and the return of the Lord Jesus Christ. So uniformitarians say that since seafloor sediments are deposited slowly today, they've always been deposited slowly. And they would say that since erosion generally occurs slowly today, it's always been slow. But there's more than one way to get large amounts of sediments on the ocean floor. You can have them deposited slowly for a very long time, or you can have them deposited quickly in a short time. And let me repeat that because that's extremely important. There's more than one way to get large amounts of sediments on the ocean floor. You can deposit them slowly for a long time, or you can deposit them quickly in a short time. Now, creation scientists today would agree that these rates are slow and have been slow for thousands of years. But even a few thousand years of slow seafloor sediment deposition can only account for a tiny fraction of all the sediments on the ocean floor. And so for this reason, Secular scientists would claim that this is an argument for an old Earth in millions of years. But we would argue that this deposition of sediments was much faster during the Genesis flood for at least two reasons. First, enormous amounts of erosion would have occurred during the flood. Toward the end of the flood in particular, there would be huge amounts of material that would have been planed off the continents by fast-moving sheets of water as these floodwaters drained off the continents. And these rates of erosion and deposition would have remained quite high even for some time after the flood. Second, due to the enormous amount of volcanic activity and seafloor spreading that occurred during the flood, the post-flood oceans would have been quite warm, and all the erosion during the flood would have caused these oceans to be mineral-rich. And these warm, mineral-rich waters would have been very favorable to the growth of phytoplankton like algae. So, well, foraminifera feed on phytoplankton, and so we would expect these foraminifera to thrive, especially in the warm post-flood waters, and to have become especially numerous. And their abundant remains would have also contributed to the rapidly accumulating seafloor sediments after the flood. So here's the question. Are there clues within these seafloor sediments themselves that can help us discern whether the bulk of the sediments were deposited slowly or quickly? Well, there certainly are. These metallic pellets called manganese nodules that we've talked about earlier are found on every ocean floor, and they're often the size of potatoes. And these form when you have chemicals in the ocean water or within the waters within the sediments themselves that accumulate onto a small nucleus of some kind, like a shark's tooth. And this causes the nodule to grow, and that nodule will continue to grow until it's been covered by a few centimeters of sediment. And after that, the nodules stop growing. So these nodules can only grow when they are at or near the surface of the seafloor sediments, when they're close to that water-sediment interface. Well, there are two curious facts about these nodules that need to be explained. Most of the nodules are found only in the uppermost seafloor sediments. How do we know this? Well, we don't have X-ray vision, so we can't see into the sediments, but we can drill and extract cores from the sediments. And when we examine the cores, most of the nodules are found only in the uppermost core sections. Now, some are found at greater depths, but even in these cases, the nodules may have slumped down from higher depths within the cores. But regardless, it's definitely true that most nodules are found only in the uppermost sediments. Now, remember that these sediments are hundreds and even thousands of meters thick, but most of these nodules are found in just the uppermost 20 inches or so. Why? And likewise, another thing that needs to be explained is that the nodules get larger as you go in higher into the sediments. As you go deeper into the sediments, they either disappear or become rare. So how do we explain that? Well, in the next segment, we'll discuss how these clues match what we would expect from the Genesis flood.
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1: Welcome back to Science, Scripture, and Salvation. Here's Dr. Hebert.
2: Well, here we are talking about these manganese nodules, these pellets we find on the ocean floor, and there's two observations about these pellets that have to be explained. First, most of them are found only in the uppermost sediments, say the uppermost 20 inches or so, and second, the nodules get larger as you go higher in the sediments. So how do we explain this? Well, creation geologist Kenneth Patrick pointed out a very simple explanation for this that was published in the Journal of Creation. The reason we don't see manganese nodules in the deeper sediments is because they were deposited so fast that the nodules did not have time to grow to any appreciable size. Now, remember, the nodules can only grow when they're at or near the surface of the sediments. So if you have a shark's tooth sitting on the ocean floor and all this sediment is rapidly dumped on it, well, there's no way that a manganese nodule can grow and form. And this is consistent with the Genesis flood. creation scientist Larry Vardaman pointed out years ago that you would expect seafloor sediments to be deposited extremely rapidly during the flood and in the years afterward, but the rates would gradually slow down to the slow rates that we observe today. And that's why we only see most of these nodules in the uppermost sediments. The vast majority of the sediments were deposited at the end of the flood, and when the rates were just too fast, the sediments were being dumped too quickly into the oceans for the nodules to form. But in the years after the flood, the rates slowed down. You could get small nodules to form, and then the rates got a little slower still, allowing slightly larger nodules to form, and eventually the rates slowed enough so that these potato-sized nodules we see at the surface could form. So the bottom line here is that the bulk of these sediments were deposited rapidly as a result of the Genesis flood. Now, of course, uniformitarian scientists are aware of this oddity about the manganese nodules. They've tried to come up ways to explain this that don't require a global flood, but their explanations violate their uniformitarian assumptions. If the present is the key to the past and nodules are being formed today, then why weren't they formed in the past? Or if they were formed in the past, why weren't they preserved? If we see nodules in the uppermost, most recent seafloor sediments, well, why don't we consistently see them in the deeper sediments too? Why don't we see nodules equally abundant in all depths within the seafloor sediments? Well, the obvious answer is because, contrary to uniformitarianism, the present is not the key to the past. The key to the past, to correctly understanding the past, is the divinely inspired history of God's Word that helps us to make sense of the geological data. The Genesis flood really happened, and this helps us to make sense of these observations about these little metallic pellets called manganese nodules. Now, there's a lot more we could say about this. For instance, manganese nodules provide still another clue that there's something seriously wrong with radioactive dating methods. Based on these radioactive dating methods, secular scientists claim that these nodules grow extremely slowly, at the rate of just a few millimeters per million years. Yet here's the problem. These nodules have been observed growing at rates 100,000 and even a million times faster than this in lakes and man-made reservoirs, and they've even been observed growing on underwater debris from World War II. So it's kind of like that Groucho Marx line. Who are you going to believe, me or your two lying eyes? Well, who are you going to believe here? The uniformitarians' calculated ages based on their doubtful uniformitarian assumptions or the observations that we actually see? So contrary to what the secular scientists say, the science is consistent with what the Bible tells us about the Genesis flood.
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2: There was a certain man in Caesarea called Cornelius, a centurion of the band called the Italian Band, a devout man, and one that feared God with all his house, which gave much alms to the people and prayed to God alway. He saw in a vision, evidently about the ninth hour of the day, an angel of God coming into him and saying unto him, Cornelius. And when he looked on him, he was afraid and said, What is it, Lord? And he said unto him, Thy prayers and thine alms are come up for a memorial before God. And now send men to Joppa and call for one Simon, whose surname is Peter. He lodgeth with one Simon a tanner, whose house is by the seaside. He shall tell thee what thou oughtest to do. And when the angel which spake unto Cornelius was departed, he called two of his household servants, and a devout soldier of them that waited on him continually. And when he had declared all these things unto them, he sent them to Joppa. On the morrow, as they went on their journey and drew nigh unto the city, Peter went up upon the housetop to pray about the sixth hour. And he became very hungry and would have eaten. But while they made ready, he fell into a trance, and saw heaven opened, and a certain vessel descending unto him, as it had been a great sheet knit at the four corners, and let down to the earth, wherein were all manner of four-footed beasts of the earth, and wild beasts, and creeping things, and fowls of the air. And there came a voice to him, Rise, Peter, kill and eat. But Peter said, Not so, Lord, for I have never eaten anything that is common or unclean. And the voice spake unto him again the second time, What God hath cleansed, that call not thou common. This was done thrice, and the vessel was received up again into heaven. Now while Peter doubted in himself what this vision which he had seen should mean, behold, the men which were sent from Cornelius had made inquiry for Simon's house, and stood before the gate, and called, and asked whether Simon, which was surnamed Peter, were lodged there. While Peter thought on the vision, the Spirit said unto him, Behold, three men seek thee. Arise therefore, and get thee down, and go with them, doubting nothing, for I have sent them. Then Peter went down to the men which were sent unto him from Cornelius, and said, Behold, I am he whom ye seek. What is the cause wherefore ye are come? And they said, Cornelius the centurion, a just man, and one that feareth God, and of good report among all the nation of the Jews, was warned from God by an holy angel to send for thee into his house, and to hear words of thee. Then called he them in, and lodged them. And on the morrow Peter went away with them, and certain brethren from Joppa accompanied him. And the morrow after they entered into Caesarea. And Cornelius waited for them, and had called together his kinsmen and near friends. And as Peter was coming in, Cornelius met him, and fell down at his feet and worshipped him. But Peter took him up, saying, Stand up. I myself also am a man. And as he talked with him, he went in and found many that were come together. And he said unto them, Ye know how that it is an unlawful thing for a man that is a Jew to keep company or come unto one of another nation. But God hath showed me that I should not call any man common or unclean. Therefore came I unto you without gainsaying, as soon as I was sent for. I ask therefore, for what intent ye have sent for me? And Cornelius said, 4 days ago I was fasting until this hour, and at the ninth hour I prayed in my house, and behold, a man stood before me in bright clothing, and said, Cornelius, thy prayer is heard, and thine alms are had in remembrance in the sight of God. Send therefore to Joppa, and call hither Simon, whose surname is Peter. He is lodged in the house of one Simon, a tanner, by the seaside, who, when he cometh, shall speak unto thee. Immediately therefore I sent to thee, and thou hast well done that thou art come. Now therefore are we all here present before God, to hear all things that are commanded thee of God. Then Peter opened his mouth and said, Of a truth I perceive that God is no respecter of persons, but in every nation he that feareth him and worketh righteousness is accepted with him. The word which God sent unto the children of Israel, preaching peace by Jesus Christ, he is Lord of all, that word, I say, ye know, which was published throughout all Judea, and began from Galilee after the baptism which John preached, how God anointed Jesus of Nazareth with the Holy Ghost and with power, who went about doing good and healing all that were oppressed of the devil, for God was with him. And we are witnesses of all things which he did, both in the land of the Jews and in Jerusalem, whom they slew and hanged on a tree. Him God raised up the third day, and showed him openly, not to all the people, but unto witnesses chosen before of God, even to us, who did eat and drink with him after he rose from the dead. And he commanded us to preach unto the people, and to testify that it is he which was ordained of God to be the judge of quick and dead. To him give all the prophets witness, that through his name whosoever believeth in him shall receive remission of sins. While Peter yet spake these words, the Holy Ghost fell on all them which heard the word. And they of the circumcision which believed were astonished, as many as came with Peter, because that on the Gentiles also was poured out the gift of the Holy Ghost. For they heard them speak with tongues and magnify God. Then answered Peter, Can any man forbid water that these should not be baptized, which have received the Holy Ghost as well as we? And he commanded them to be baptized in the name of the Lord. Then prayed they him to tarry certain days.
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1: With SRN News, I'm Ron Taylor. President Trump is sounding optimistic that a deal with the current leadership in Iran will get done later today. Correspondent Laura Winters has more.
2: President Trump taking to his Truth Social page, previewing what he hopes will be a signed deal with Iran at some point on Sunday. He writes in part, at the appropriate time, when all is calm, we will go in and get the nuclear dust buried deep under the powerful sunken granite mountains, thanks to our beautiful B-2 bombers and their brilliant pilots, and downblend and destroy it, whether in Iran or the U.S.
1: A new analysis suggests President Trump's strategy toward Iran may go beyond diplomacy, aiming at long-term change inside the country.
3: Supporters say the president's approach uses a mix of economic pressure, diplomacy, and strategic messaging to weaken Iran's regime without immediate military action. Sanctions and oil restrictions are central, designed to strain the economy and potentially spark internal unrest. While publicly framed as pursuing a deal, the broader plan, they believe, may reflect a calculated push for regime change over time. Ken Lorman reporting.
1: Nara Organics has recalled its organic baby formula sold at Target stores and online due to a multi-state outbreak of infant botulism. Federal authorities report that three babies became ill in California, Pennsylvania, and Washington in April and May after consuming the formula. The FDA says people are urged to stop using the product immediately. Jalen Brunson and the comeback Knicks did it again, and now they are the champion Knicks for the first time in 53 years. New York rules the NBA. Brunson scored 45 points, including 13 straight for New York in the fourth quarter, bringing the final score 94-90 in Game 5 of the NBA Finals last night. This is SRN News. The Department of Defense does some editing.
4: Secretary Pete Hegseth has trimmed the list of recognized religious faiths from more than 200 to about 30. Saying that the existing system was unwieldy, Hegseth has released a revised list of the belief systems that DOD will recognize, including Christianity, Islam, Judaism, Buddhism, amongst others. No longer recognized are groups such as pagans, druids, shaman, witches, heathens, deists, and wizards. Michael Harrington reporting.
1: Several FBI analysts chide to the creation of a 2023 memo warning of a potential threat from Catholic violent extremists have been fired by Director Kash Patel. The fired employees include four intelligence analysts and a supervisory analyst. The January 2023 intelligence product produced by analysts in the FBI's Richmond, Virginia field office emerged as a political flashpoint after it was issued. Earlier, Justice Department investigation into the memo challenged the analytical tradecraft. This is SRN News. The Treasury Department has moved to involve banks more deeply in President Trump's immigration crackdown. More from Bob Agnew.
5: Treasury has issued new guidance allowing banks to share information about suspected customers more freely. It's part of the administration's effort to remove undocumented workers from the banking system. The changes are framed as a crackdown on fraud and crime. In May, the president signed an executive order requiring banks to scrutinize customer citizenship. The new guidance expands banks' ability to share information, including flags tied to immigration status. Bob Agnew reporting.
1: A federal judge has ordered the Trump administration to restore sites changed under an executive order that sought to eliminate improper content at national museums, parks, and landmarks. U.S. District Judge Angel Kelly's ruling Friday also ordered the government to pause any additional changes and to submit status reports on restoring the changes. More details at srnnews.com.
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call it integrity, a good work ethic, or even striving for excellence. But what you do says a lot about who you serve. You can make sure others get the right message about a good God. You represent a God who loves people and cares for them. You work for that God. 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

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Every song, every message, every minute we're on the air. 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

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A long weekend here, a road trip there, kids in and out, schedules upside down. Days that start with a plan and somehow end with fast food and sunburn. And in the middle of all that movement, Rejoice Radio stays put. Still here with words that steady people, truth that cuts through the noise, and encouragement for the days when somebody needs more than background music. They need peace. They need hope. They need a reminder that God has not stepped away just because life got loud. That kind of presence does not just happen. It is sustained by listeners who believe this matters. 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Because a voice pointing people back to Jesus still matters. 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

0: 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Memories rise and fall on the feelings they carry. Sometimes pain or regret. Sometimes laughter and joy. God gave us this design so our hearts would remember what truly matters. The people we've known. The grace we've received. The love that lasts. Life is full of dots. Keep connecting them. 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
1: Jesus Christ said, "I will build my church." For more than 2,000 years, he's been doing all that he promised. Today, his church remains an assembly of his saints, providing a place for worship, fellowship, and instruction. In a world that often feels isolated and alone, church remains a place to connect. It's a place to call home. We're so glad you've chosen to connect with the family of believers at Campus Church in the Crown Center at Pensacola Christian College, as together we rejoice in the Lord.
2: Hello, and welcome to Rejoice in the Lord. Do you know many times there is confusion regarding certain topics or even places because we haven't taken time to gather the information that's been provided? Maybe you've been confused about an event, and it's not that information wasn't available, you just didn't access the information. Today, we're going to look at a real place called heaven. Many times there's confusion regarding this place, and it's not because God hasn't given us insights. In fact, sometimes people say, "Well, will I even know who's in heaven? Will I be bored in heaven? Is there time in heaven?" There's a lot of confusion, and it's not because the Bible is. Maybe it's because we simply haven't looked. Today, we're going to look and hopefully provide some clarity regarding a wonderful place, a real place called heaven. I think at the conclusion of our service today, we will have hearts that are filled to overflowing, and we may find ourselves together, even this side of heaven, rejoicing in the Lord.

Well, I don't know if you made the connection, but we sang two songs as we opened this service today. The first one was about the wonderful grace of Jesus. And then we sang just a moment ago about our sins being many, but his mercy is more. We sang of his grace and his mercy. I was looking at the service and the order, and so right before the service, I looked up an old

We shall not all sleep, but we shall all be changed in a moment, in the twinkling of an eye, at the last trump. For the trumpet shall sound, and the dead shall be raised incorruptible, and we shall be changed. Listen as the Rejoice Choir sings today, "Better Be Ready."

said to a couple choir members before they came out, are you ready for this song? I didn't realize what I was saying, and they said, we better be. And I, praise the Lord, Jesus said, I come quickly, suddenly. So we better be ready. You can remain seated as we sing this next song, He Will Hold Me Fast.

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I was thinking while that song was playing, I wonder how many lives have been fully yielded to God while that song was playing. Wow, praise the Lord. Let's all stand for this one. 290, The Power of the Cross.

0: Take your Bible, if you would, and join me today in John chapter 14. John chapter number 14. It was in AD 125 that a Greek named Aristides wrote to a friend about Christianity. So this is an ancient letter, and he had this to say about this new sect, so to speak, this new group of people called Christians. And by the way, this new religion, when they would say Christian, they usually use that term as a term of derision, these little Christs. But notice what he wrote to his friend in a letter. If any righteous man among the Christians passes from this world, they rejoice and offer thanks to God, and they escort his body with songs and thanksgiving as if he were setting out from one place to another. This is the reality of those who live in anticipation of a real place called heaven. That is the title of our message today. A real place called heaven. I remember it was after the homegoing service of a person who had recently passed, and it was after that service that someone came up and they said, I don't know exactly how to say this, but I really enjoyed that funeral. You know, there's something that seems almost contradictory about saying that I really enjoyed that funeral, but for the believer who lives in anticipation of a real place called heaven, there is something that we would understand almost anticipatory about a real place called heaven. Now, I think it can be difficult, at least for some, to look with genuine anticipation regarding this place called heaven. Many times, I think we get so connected to that which we see, and we embrace the good things that God has given to us here, that it's hard to let go and anticipate something even more beautiful and wonderful that is in a place beyond. It was Charles Haddon Spurgeon who once wrote, an old theologian once said, who chides a servant for taking away the first course of a feast when the second consists of far greater delicacies? Who then can feel regret that this present world passes away when he sees that an eternal world of joy is coming? The first course is grace, but the second is glory, and that is as much better as the fruit is better than the blossom. Of course, one of the challenges in our culture that you and I face is you and I live in a world that, at least in our world, it is filled with what we might even call abundance. Our world today, yours is, mine is. Now, I know I'm speaking rather presumptuously, but for many of us, we live in a world that caters to our needs. It's possible that we have become so comfortable and even entangled in the world in which we live, that we cease to see ourselves as strangers and pilgrims in this world while longing for the city whose builder and maker is God. In fact, at times we can find ourselves thinking about heaven in a way that we may begin to consider heaven as nicely tolerable, but certainly not an upgrade from the world in which we live. One science fiction writer, his name's Isaac Asimov, he wrote, I don't believe in an afterlife, so I don't have to spend my whole life fearing hell or fearing heaven even more. For whatever the tortures of hell, I think the boredom of heaven would be even worse. Clearly, he doesn't, and maybe at times even we don't rightly understand the anticipation of a real place called heaven. So let's transport ourselves back to the closing days of Jesus' earthly ministry here on earth, the disciples were growing increasingly anxious about the circumstances of life. They had been the recipients of one troubling piece of news after another. They were uneasy, they were fretful, restless, and consider what happened in just a matter of a few hours. They had been told that one of the 12 was a traitor. Jesus had said that he's going away, and he's going away to a place where they are not allowed to follow at this time. Peter, the recognized leader of the 12, was told that within just the next few hours, he would not only deny Jesus, which to him was unthinkable, he's told in the audience of the others that he will deny Christ three times. It was a troublesome time, and you and I are aware that before things got better, things would certainly get worse. Have you ever had someone tell you during a really troublesome time that things are gonna be okay? It's gonna be okay. But did they come from a person who had no knowledge that they truly would be? I mean, if you've ever been a parent who had a child who was missing, and no one knows the whereabouts of the child, and someone says, it's going to be okay, I suspect that that doesn't provide a lot of comfort because the person really has no clear ability to tell you, honestly, it's going to be okay. What we have in front of us right now, the passage that is before us, is a passage of Scripture that helps us understand the person who is about to tell us it's going to be okay has not only the right to say it, but the understanding of the same. The disciples didn't know it yet, but they were about to be a part of the darkest day that the earth has ever experienced. In a matter of hours, Jesus was about to be arrested as a common criminal. He would be beaten beyond recognition. He would be nailed to a cross between two thieves and then buried rather hastily in a borrowed tomb. The crucifixion was a travesty of justice so wrong that even creation itself cannot bear to witness its creator suffer. And in Luke chapter 23, we read that there was darkness over all the earth and that the sun itself was darkened. So in the context of what had already happened and with the knowledge of what was about to happen, what is it that Jesus says to his disciples that he has left for us to prepare us for even our day of potentially troublesome times? It's here that we read in John chapter 14, beginning in verse number 1. Let not your heart be troubled. Ye believe in God, believe also in me. In my Father's house, there are many mansions. If it were not so, I would have told you, I go to prepare a place for you. And if I go and prepare a place for you, I will come again and receive you unto myself, that where I am, there ye may be also. And whither I go, ye know, and the way ye know. So let's today spend our time talking about a real place called heaven. And as we begin, let's seek to address some of the more common misconceptions about this real place. So let's begin today with the confusion about a real place called heaven. Notice how Jesus begins, again, the discourse in John chapter 14. He says, let not your heart be troubled. The word troubled here easily communicates the idea of don't be confused. Let not this idea of confusion be that which controls and dominates your thinking, your heart. The word itself means perplexed. It means agitated. It means disturbed. And sadly today, there is much confusion about heaven. So what are some of the areas that I think many times even Christians are not absolutely clear about regarding this real place called heaven. Well, what are we confused about? First of all, I would offer this. There are some people that would offer, they would say, well, it's only a spiritual state. There are many today that are saying, you know, it's kind of this place where it's just this spiritual experience, not an actual real physical place. Now, let's at least revisit the words of Jesus and think about the concrete terms by which he is referencing heaven. In my Father's house are many mansions. If it were not so, I would have told you. Now think, I go to prepare a place for you. And if I go and prepare a place for you, I will come again and receive you unto myself, that where I am, there ye may be also. In Revelation chapter 21 and 22, the Bible speaks about a new heaven and a new earth. And it speaks of cities and gates and streets and trees and fruits and dimensions and measurements and so on. It is talking about a real, actual, physical place. Repeatedly, over and over again, the scriptures speak of heaven as a real place. It's marked by the reality of a physical location. You don't have to look far in scripture to see that it is painstakingly clear regarding real streets, real cities, real homes, real vegetation, real lakes, real rivers, nothing less than a real place. Now, just as a little aside, again, this is just an aside, and so we'll include it briefly, but how many of you have ever heard the idea that mansions in heaven are just little rooms attached to the Father's house? Now, again, that may be the case, but the scriptures don't necessitate that so. In my Father's house, really, I believe what Jesus may be saying here is in my Father's kingdom. This is the place of my Father. When we talk about God in heaven, we talk about the dwelling place of God. He says, in my Father's house, that may well be this idea of his dwelling place, his kingdom. And the word mansion here, it does specifically mean a dwelling place. It means a location. There's no stretch to say this is an actual, literal home, a mansion just over the hilltop. So I don't know all the details of God's plan for our dwelling place, but I do believe if I have a place in the Father's house, I think that might be my city dwelling. And then God says, hey, and I've also got a little mansion for you just over the hilltop. So what about this real place called heaven? First of all, take heart that all throughout scripture, it's not just talking about a spiritual existence repeatedly, which we'll see in this study over and over again. Heaven is a real place. And then I think to add to sometimes the confusion, and maybe you and I have been a little guilty of this, not only like, okay, heaven's a real place, but you know, I mean, I hate to even say it. Maybe we don't articulate it. Don't raise your hand because we'd be a little possibly embarrassed. But how many of you have ever thought that, I don't know, I just feel like heaven might be a little, dare I say it, boring, okay? Have you ever gotten the idea that, I mean, eternity is a really long time and heaven might get a little boring? I would offer that nothing could be further from the truth. And if we don't properly understand heaven, no amount of spiritualizing it will make it more appealing. In fact, one person said this, I thought it was quite insightful. He said, nearly every Christian I have spoken with has some idea that eternity is an unending church service. We have settled on an image of a never-ending sing-along in the sky, one great hymn after another, forever and ever, amen. And our heart sinks. Forever and ever? That's it? That's the good news? And then we sigh and feel guilty that we are not more spiritual. We lose heart and we turn once more to the present to find what life we can. Okay, now, let me be real transparent. I love church, okay? So I love church. And all God's people said, that was fairly weak, okay? So I love church. I mean, I like coming to church. I anticipate church. I mean, all through the course of the week, I'm kind of getting ready for church. You know, I think at times we start to think about church in the way that we think about heaven. Like heaven is just this really long church service. And well, amen. I know I'm going to love it. And it's probably a little better than my pastor, okay? Is this heaven? Is this the reality of what our world is going to be forever and ever and ever? In Ecclesiastes, we read something that, in a sense, should speak to each of us because each of us resonates with this. There's something that, while we can't fully explain it, it rings true. In Ecclesiastes 3:11, the Bible says, "He hath made everything beautiful in his time. Also, he hath set the world in their heart, so that no man can find out the work that God maketh from the beginning to the end." He has set the world in their heart. What does that mean? It's interesting that the word world in the Bible is translated as ever 272 times, 63 times in Scripture. The same word, "He hath put the world in their heart," the same word is translated 63 times as the word everlasting. 15 times it's translated as evermore. What is the Bible saying that God has put in your heart? It's saying that God has put something of eternity into your heart, and we can't fully grasp it. We can't fully figure it out in this time period. What he's saying is there's coming a day that your heart is longing for. Your heart hasn't fully arrived, hasn't fully grasped it. In fact, time is even this thing in our world, in our life, that seems rather deceptive. Like there are moments that go by and we say, "Where did the time go?" There are moments that seem to slowly creep by and we say, "When will the time go?" Now, we know it ticks at 1 second after another, after another, after another, but it doesn't seem to do that in life. In fact, there are seasons of life that are drawn out seasons, and there are seasons of life that are so vaporous, we wonder, how did they go by so fast? Why is this? I believe because God has put something of eternity in our hearts. It was C.S. Lewis who once rather famously said, "If I find in myself a desire which no experience in this world can satisfy, the most probable explanation is that I was made for another world. He hath put eternity inside of our very hearts." What Lewis is saying here is that the things that we enjoy in this earth, but they always leave us longing for a little bit more, are not the things that are supposed to be ultimately satisfying. They are helping us understand that we were made for something more. No, heaven will be anything but boring. Do you enjoy music here on earth? Then think about the music you can enjoy and participate with in heaven. Do you love the outdoors here? Then think of a new earth to explore. Before the fall of man, God gave man a mandate to rule, to reproduce, to reflect. This is what we refer to this as the creation mandate. I believe that we will continue to fulfill the mandate in heaven, a new heaven and a new earth. While I don't believe we will experience marriage like we do here, I do believe that we will continue to rule. I don't believe that God desires for man in heaven to be alone. He said it is not good for man to be alone before the fall of man. Why in heaven then would we have some sense of isolation in heaven? Marriage will not be the same in heaven as it is on earth. We already understand that from Jesus. But don't think that has relegated us to a life of isolation or loneliness. In fact, I think that the best of our fellowship, the best of our unions is only waiting for us in a place that we haven't fully experienced this side of eternity. So Isaiah speaks of a millennial kingdom. Notice what he says. This is just the millennium. This isn't the final. When Isaiah is speaking, he says, "They shall not build and another inhabit." So, oh, wow, they're going to build in the millennial reign. "They shall not plant and another eat." So there's going to be planting in the millennial reign. "For as the days of a tree are the days of my people, and mine elect shall long enjoy the work of their hands." Ah, work in a millennial kingdom. I don't believe it's inconsistent to think that we will do similar things in an eternal kingdom. Isaiah said there's going to be building, planting, working, all things that keep us occupied and wonderfully engaged. I think one of the reasons we believe heaven will be boring is because imaginary sin, I mean, think about this. Imaginary sin is intoxicating. You can imagine sin and you are just like, oh, imaginary sin is romantic. Imaginary sin is appealing. But what's real sin like? Real sin is devastating. Real sin is heartbreaking. Real sin is nothing but bondage. Real sin is separation. Now, let's pause for just a moment and think about imaginary righteousness, imaginary good. You know, sometimes imaginary good seems rather boring, but what is real good like? Oh, taste and see that the Lord is good. There's something experientially romantic. There's something experientially dynamic. There's something experientially intoxicating about real good. I think maybe one of the reasons we struggle with our imagination about heaven is we have ascribed something that is not true about sin. And we've ascribed something that is less than true about good. Well, what is it that's going to be, you know, what are our experiences going to be like in heaven? Did your mom ever say this to you? Do you remember the long months of summer when you were a kid and summer seemed like it was eternity? And did you ever say to your mom, I'm kind of bored? And did your mom ever say to you, you better find something to do or I will find you something to do, right? And then you scurried off and found something to do. Do you know what you're never going to say in heaven? You are never going to say in heaven, I am so bored, because heaven is going to be filled with one wonder after another. Well, what are some of the misconceptions regarding heaven? Well, first of all, it's only a spiritual state. Heaven's going to be rather boring. Number three, are we going to? I think we won't recognize our loved ones in heaven. I've been asked that question on numerous occasions. Will we recognize our loved ones in heaven? The Bible gives repeated indication that we will recognize our loved ones in heaven. One of the first passages we go to when we're considering this question, it's found in Matthew chapter 17. Beginning in verse number 3, notice what Scripture reveals. And behold, there appeared unto them Moses and Elijah, talking with him. Then answered Peter and said unto Jesus, Lord, it is good for us to be here. If thou wilt, let us make here three tabernacles, one for thee, and one for Moses, and one for Elias. It appears that Moses and Elijah were immediately recognized by the three disciples, even though, of course, they'd never met them before. Additionally, they recognized the transfigured Lord after his resurrection. I mean, if you pause and think about it, even in Luke chapter 16, where we have the explanation of the rich man who died and Lazarus who died. I mean, immediately this rich man recognizes Lazarus. The rich man also recognizes Abraham. Father Abraham, he says. We get these early indications that there will be recognition of those that are with us in heaven. To add to that, we would note that on multiple occasions after his resurrection, the disciples recognized the risen Lord in his resurrected body. So I believe we're going to have a body that is in the likeness. Now, let me say that carefully. We're going to have a heavenly body that I believe is going to be in the likeness of our earthly body, only perfected. Okay, now some of you guys, you're you know, 22 years old, and you think, I'm pretty close to that body right now. Okay. Well, may the Lord help you, okay? You're gonna have someday a body in heaven that is perfected, but not strange to us. I think we're gonna feel perfectly at home in this resurrected body. This body, though, is going to be free from the realities of the curse, free from pain, free from deformity, free from paralysis, free from anxiety, free from cancer, free from Parkinson's, and whatever else you want to throw into the mix. Our bodies are going to be bodies that we feel at home in. We're going to know that body, but it is going to be a perfected body, one that we will dwell comfortably in forever with our Lord. Paul understood this when he said, "Even we also groan within ourselves, waiting for the adoption, to wit, the redemption of our body." Okay, don't raise your hand. I'm saying that a lot today, but how many of you groaned this morning when you got out of bed? Okay, but don't raise your hand, but some of you are like, amen, okay. I mean, just getting out of bed, you had this physical understanding that this is not the body I want to take with me forever. You know, some of you groaned because you just got out of bed. Some of you groaned walking from your vehicle into church. Some of you, your back aches because you mowed the yard yesterday. You groaned. In fact, sometimes just getting out of bed, something new hurts. And we say, where did that come from? And take note of the last few words of Romans 8:23, which says, waiting for the adoption, to wit, the redemption of our body. The word redemption here, it means to be liberated. It means to be set free. It means to be delivered. The scriptures don't say redemption from our body, but the redemption of our body. Your body, a body that people will recognize, one that you're comfortable in, a body that will never again suffer the consequences of the fall. That body will be your body for all of eternity. And we've been given an understanding that we are the sons of God. And it doth not yet appear what we shall be, but we know that when he shall appear, we shall be like him, for we shall see him as he is. Paul is saying we haven't yet seen what you and I will finally look like Jesus. But when we meet Jesus in the air, we will be like him in his resurrected body. Just as Jesus was recognizable in his recognizable body, his resurrected body, so will you and I. Yes, you and I will recognize our loved ones in heaven. You will have a body made completely new, and you will be perfectly at home in a body that feels quite familiar, only perfectly so. Okay, let's wrap some things up. Let's look at another misconception. There will be no time in heaven. There will be no time in heaven. Some have suggested that there will be no more time in heaven, but it would be better to say there will be no more time as we know it in heaven. This is the idea that time as we know it will cease to exist, but we shouldn't be led to believe that there will be nothing sequential in heaven. Certainly there will be, and we have ample evidence that events are measured with some sense of time. For example, "And when he had opened the seventh seal, there was silence in heaven about the space of a half an hour." Revelation 8:1. "There appears to be knowledge of time in heaven, at least currently. And they cried with a loud voice, saying, 'How long, O Lord, holy and true, dost thou not judge and avenge our blood on them that dwell on the earth?' And in the future heaven, there is a recognition of time. And he showed me a pure river of water, of life, clear as crystal, proceeding." Okay, to proceed, there has to be some ability to measure sequence. For a river to flow, it has to go from point A to point B. In the midst of the street of it, on either side of the river, was there the tree of life, which bare 12 manner of fruits and yielded her fruit every month. Then, just a few verses later, the Bible says, "And there shall be no night there." Now, that's where we get confused, like, oh, I guess there's no more time. "There shall be no night there. They shall need no candle, neither light of the sun, for the Lord giveth them light, and they shall reign." This is a time sequence. "They shall reign forever and ever." So the words "forever and ever," they communicate the passage of time. Today, we talk about things like spending time, wasting time. We don't have the time. Sometimes we use the expression saving time, which nobody can truly stockpile time. But Benjamin Franklin once said insightfully, "Time is the stuff life is made of." Something as basic as talking or singing demands what we refer to as sequence. It demands time. I think people say heaven's a place where time is no more because we've entered into the eternal state, but time, albeit not as we know it, will continue on. And lastly, I think this is a misnomer. You can't even imagine heaven. While there certainly may be many wonders in heaven that we've not yet imagined, God seems to invite us to imagine the splendors, the beauty, the thrilling aspects of heaven that await us. It appears that God is actually baiting us, inviting us to think about heaven. For example, in Revelation 4:3, this language, by the way, is used all over when God's talking about heaven. And he that sat was to look upon like a jasper, like a jasper and a sardine stone. And there was a rainbow round about the throne in sight, like unto an emerald. And before the throne, there was a sea of glass, like unto crystal. And the 12 gates were 12 pearls. Every several gate was of one pearl. And the street of the city was pure gold, as it were transparent glass. Do you know what he's saying? He's saying, hey, all right, I know you've never seen anything like this before, but imagine it, it is like unto. Just pause and think, it's kind of like, we use that kind of terminology all the time. Someone will say, what was it like? Well, have you ever been to such and such? Yes. Okay, it's kind of like, and God's inviting us to say, use your imagination just a little bit. To say we can't even imagine heaven is to remove what God has already invited us to do. It's to pour cold water on our anticipation of a place that is not so unlike a place we already know, but yet so much better than that place. A man named Randy Alcorn wrote a wonderful book on heaven. Listen to what he said. We cannot anticipate or desire what we cannot imagine. Rather than ignore our imagination, I believe we should fuel it with Scripture, allowing it to step through the doors that Scripture opens. The moment we say that we can't imagine heaven, we dump cold water on all that God has revealed to us about our eternal home. If we can't envision it, we can't look forward to it. If heaven is unimaginable, why even try? You and I should always begin with God's truth as our starting point, but we should also allow that truth to fuel our imagination. One theologian wrote it this way: the Christian is the really free man. He is free to have imagination. This too is our heritage. The Christian is one whose imagination should fly beyond the stars. You know, at times there have been those that have said, you know, there are people that are so heavenly minded that they are of no earthly good. That is a lousy thing to say. You cannot be too heavenly minded. The more heavenly minded you are, the more valuable and earthly good you will provide. My friend, there is a real place called heaven. Thomas said to Jesus, when Jesus said, I'm going to prepare a place, Lord, we know not whither thou goest, and how can we know the way? And Jesus so succinctly and so powerfully said, Thomas, I am the way, the truth, and the life. No man cometh unto the Father but by me. Oh, if you've not yet come to Jesus, Jesus is your way to heaven. And by God's grace, you, even today, can come to him.
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1: With SRN News, I'm Ron Taylor. There's growing momentum that the end of the Iran war may be near.
2: Key mediator Pakistan said an agreement was closer than ever before, and Iran made some of its most optimistic statements yet. President Trump said on social media the deal was scheduled to get signed tomorrow, Sunday, and that the Strait of Hormuz would open immediately. An Iranian foreign ministry spokesperson said the likelihood of finalizing a memorandum of understanding in the coming days is high. One senior U.S. official who briefed journalists on condition of anonymity said the president planned to meet on the G7 sidelines with the leaders of Egypt, Qatar, and United Arab Emirates to discuss efforts to wind down the war. John Scott reporting.
1: Tennessee Republican Senator Marsha Blackburn says she's proposing a new bill similar to the Save America Act that would incentivize states to compare their voter rolls to Homeland Security data, with the goal of eliminating people who are here illegally and not eligible to vote.
3: Checking 26 states check those voter rolls against that system, and they remove people that are not allowed to vote. We want every state to do that. So incentivizing and giving them a plus up on their grants that they use for election security is the way we will do that.
1: Senator Blackburn was interviewed this week by the Salem Radio Network. Nara Organics has recalled its organic baby formula sold at Target stores and online due to a multi-state outbreak of infant botulism. Federal authorities report that three babies became ill in three states in the last 2 months. The FDA says people are urged to stop using the product immediately. President Trump celebrates turning 80 with a UFC cage fighting event on the White House South Lawn later today. It's an unprecedented extravaganza marking his birthday in show-stopping fashion, featuring seven fights and aligning with America's 250th anniversary. This is SRN News. Delta Airlines remains woke.
4: Polls indicate that the LGBT agenda is not so popular anymore, and most corporations are heeding the signals, reducing their support for the most radical parts of the gay offensive. But not Delta. On X, the account Libs of TikTok has published job postings from the airline that refer to birthing parents and non-birthing parents instead of mothers and fathers. Meanwhile, many corporations have eliminated or muted their Gay Pride Month celebrations. Michael Harrington reporting.
1: One Major League Baseball team is going all in on the LGBT agenda. The Los Angeles Dodgers have unveiled a permanent display honoring former players Glenn Burke and Billy Bean, who were the first two major leaguers to say they were gay. A ceremony was held on the team's 13th annual Pride Night this month, hours before the Dodgers hosted the LA Angels. While MLB officials have been pushing the LGBT agenda for years, a growing number of teams are refusing to embrace it. This is SRN News. There's a push for transparency in healthcare pricing.
5: The Trump administration is warning more than 500 hospitals to disclose basic cost information, saying hidden pricing drives up costs for American families. Hospitals that fail to comply could face penalties up to $2 million a year. Officials say stronger enforcement will help patients shop for care and curb runaway health care spending ahead of the midterms. I'm Bill Alexander.
1: Jalen Brunson and the comeback Knicks did it again, and now they're the champion Knicks for the first time in 53 years. New York rules the NBA, beating the San Antonio Spurs 94-90 in Game 5 of the NBA Finals last night. Ford recalling more than 250,000 vehicles that were incorrectly repaired during a previous recall meant to fix a problem that caused the engine to stall while driving. The recall includes Ford Focus automobiles models 2012-2018, and the dealer will provide a powertrain update. More details at srnnews.com.
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Unless the Lord had been my help, my soul would soon have settled in silence. If I say, my foot slips, your mercy, O Lord, will hold me up. Because he who began a good work in me will complete it until the day of Jesus Christ.

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Seems like all we ever hear about is how bad things are. But that's not reality. Yeah, there's bad stuff, but there's hope. And hope is never outdated, even when the world takes its toll on us, even when we fail miserably. Hope moves us forward, helps us look beyond the desperation and discouragement. 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

thanking God for all that He's given us. 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

Think about how you see other people. Then ask God to help you see them the way He does. Consider your personal generosity. Then remember how generous God has been with you. Think about the way you have chosen to love others. Then contemplate how much more God loves you. If you want to compare, don't just choose any other person. Compare what you do with what God has done for you. 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That's a better comparison. 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
1: 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The roof is old. The tile fell by chance.
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2: There was a certain man in Caesarea called Cornelius, a centurion of the band called the Italian Band, a devout man, and one that feared God with all his house, which gave much alms to the people and prayed to God alway. He saw in a vision, evidently about the ninth hour of the day, an angel of God coming into him and saying unto him, Cornelius. And when he looked on him, he was afraid and said, What is it, Lord? And he said unto him, Thy prayers and thine alms are come up for a memorial before God. And now send men to Joppa and call for one Simon, whose surname is Peter. He lodgeth with one Simon a tanner, whose house is by the seaside. He shall tell thee what thou oughtest to do. And when the angel which spake unto Cornelius was departed, he called two of his household servants, and a devout soldier of them that waited on him continually. And when he had declared all these things unto them, he sent them to Joppa. On the morrow, as they went on their journey and drew nigh unto the city, Peter went up upon the housetop to pray about the sixth hour. And he became very hungry and would have eaten. But while they made ready, he fell into a trance and saw heaven opened and a certain vessel descending unto him as it had been a great sheet knit at the four corners and let down to the earth, wherein were all manner of four-footed beasts of the earth, and wild beasts, and creeping things, and fowls of the air. And there came a voice to him, Rise, Peter, kill and eat. But Peter said, Not so, Lord, for I have never eaten anything that is common or unclean. And the voice spake unto him again the second time, What God hath cleansed, that call not thou common. This was done thrice, and the vessel was received up again into heaven. Now, while Peter doubted in himself what this vision which he had seen should mean, behold, the men which were sent from Cornelius had made inquiry for Simon's house and stood before the gate, and called and asked whether Simon, which was surnamed Peter, were lodged there. While Peter thought on the vision, the Spirit said unto him, Behold, three men seek thee. Arise, therefore, and get thee down, and go with them, doubting nothing, for I have sent them. Then Peter went down to the men which were sent unto him from Cornelius, and said, Behold, I am he whom ye seek. What is the cause wherefore ye are come? And they said, Cornelius the centurion, a just man, and one that feareth God, and of good report among all the nation of the Jews, was warned from God by an holy angel to send for thee into his house, and to hear words of thee. Then called he them in, and lodged them. And on the morrow Peter went away with them, and certain brethren from Joppa accompanied him. And the morrow after they entered into Caesarea. And Cornelius waited for them, and had called together his kinsmen and near friends. And as Peter was coming in, Cornelius met him, and fell down at his feet and worshipped him. But Peter took him up, saying, Stand up, I myself also am a man. And as he talked with him, he went in and found many that were come together. And he said unto them, Ye know how that it is an unlawful thing for a man that is a Jew to keep company or come unto one of another nation. But God hath showed me that I should not call any man common or unclean. Therefore came I unto you without gainsaying, as soon as I was sent for. I ask therefore, for what intent ye have sent for me? And Cornelius said, 4 days ago I was fasting until this hour, and at the ninth hour I prayed in my house, and behold, a man stood before me in bright clothing and said, Cornelius, thy prayer is heard, and thine alms are had in remembrance in the sight of God. Send therefore to Joppa, and call hither Simon, whose surname is Peter. He is lodged in the house of one Simon, a tanner, by the seaside, who, when he cometh, shall speak unto thee. Immediately therefore I sent to thee, and thou hast well done that thou art come. Now therefore are we all here present before God, to hear all things that are commanded thee of God. Then Peter opened his mouth and said, Of a truth I perceive that God is no respecter of persons, but in every nation he that feareth him and worketh righteousness is accepted with him. The word which God sent unto the children of Israel, preaching peace by Jesus Christ, he is Lord of all, that word, I say, ye know, which was published throughout all Judea, and began from Galilee after the baptism which John preached, how God anointed Jesus of Nazareth with the Holy Ghost and with power, who went about doing good and healing all that were oppressed of the devil, for God was with him. And we are witnesses of all things which he did, both in the land of the Jews and in Jerusalem, whom they slew and hanged on a tree. Him God raised up the third day, and showed him openly, not to all the people, but unto witnesses chosen before of God, even to us, who did eat and drink with him after he rose from the dead. And he commanded us to preach unto the people, and to testify that it is he which was ordained of God to be the judge of quick and dead. To him give all the prophets witness, that through his name whosoever believeth in him shall receive remission of sins. While Peter yet spake these words, the Holy Ghost fell on all them which heard the word. And they of the circumcision which believed were astonished, as many as came with Peter, because that on the Gentiles also was poured out the gift of the Holy Ghost. For they heard them speak with tongues and magnify God. Then answered Peter, Can any man forbid water, that these should not be baptized, which have received the Holy Ghost as well as we? And he commanded them to be baptized in the name of the Lord. Then prayed they him to tarry certain days.
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3: Back to Genesis with Dr. John Morris, scientist and creation researcher with the Institute for Creation Research. Dr. Morris, is the metamorphosis of a caterpillar into a butterfly an example of evolution?
4: No, it certainly is not, Chris. The caterpillar has all the genes necessary for it to alter its shape into a butterfly and then lay eggs which could turn into a caterpillar. This is not evolution. It's simply growth. In fact, this is one of the greatest arguments against evolution. What could cause a perfectly happy caterpillar to attach itself to a tree and dissolve into a mass of jelly and come out with wings and legs and everything that a butterfly has? Natural selection would not do this. All of the genes would have to be present at the beginning and could not have been gained one by one. Chris, I think you recognize this as an evolutionary just-so story. A much better story is the one we read when we go back to Genesis.
3: Thanks, Dr. Morris. For more information, you can find us on the web at www.icr.org. Yeah.

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We hope you do too. 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
1: With SRN News, I'm Michael Harrington in Washington. Perhaps a deal to end the Iran war. Pakistan, the mediator, says an agreement is close. President Trump says it could be signed as early as today, and Iran is making optimistic statements. Its foreign minister said yesterday the likelihood of finalizing a deal in the coming days is high. Wisconsin Senator Republican Ron Johnson says he's conducted an investigation that demonstrates there was a massive FDA and CDC cover-up regarding the safety of COVID vaccines on children.
2: So the reason they need sophisticated algorithms is because, in general, you're looking for small signals and a bunch of data. On average, since VAERS began, they report about 280 deaths per year associated with some kind of vaccine, anaphylactic shock or whatever. So they have to have sophisticated algorithms. Is there something else going on here? Well, with the advent of the COVID injections, we went from an average of 280 deaths per year reported, 21,000 deaths were reported on VAERS associated with the COVID injection. Now, I didn't need a sophisticated algorithm to say that's the safety signals
1: at you. He spoke to the Salem Radio Network. Tennessee Republican Senator Marsha Blackburn says she proposes a new bill similar to the Save America Act that would incentivize states to examine their voter rolls, compare them to Homeland Security databases, and eliminate people who are here illegally and not eligible to vote.
3: Checking 26 states check those voter rolls against that system, and they remove people that are not allowed to vote. We want every state to do that. So incentivizing and giving them a plus up on their grants that they use for election security is the way we will do that.
1: She spoke to the Salem Radio Network. China says it's opposed to the U.S. adding several prominent Chinese businesses to its list of military-linked companies. They would include BYD and Alibaba. This is SRN News. The oldest synagogue in the United States is preparing to celebrate the country's 250th birthday. Touro Synagogue, dedicated in 1763, is located one-tenth of a mile from the old Colony House, a seat of government when Rhode Island was a colony. In 1790, the year after George Washington became the first president, the Touro congregation sent him a letter praising, quote, a government which gives to bigotry no sanction, to persecution no assistance. Washington later became known for those same words when he quoted them back in a letter response to the congregation, assuring them of his commitment to religious freedom. The Vatican says the Pope Leo has met with six survivors of clergy sexual abuse in Madrid and vowed to consider their suggestions for how the Catholic Church can improve its response to the crisis. The meeting was part of the Pontiff's visit to Spain. The country's Catholic hierarchy has only recently begun reckoning with his legacy of abuse and cover-up after long dismissing it. This is SRN News. A former member of the NBC Today Show team has passed away.
4: His family says longtime NBC Today Show movie critic Gene Shalit has died. He was 100. Shalit was known for his puffy hair, oversized handlebar mustache, and he loved puns. He started out on the Today Show in 1970 and left in 2010. Longtime producer Guy Ludwig says Gene Shalit amused you. He enlightened and amused whatever subject he was on. His family said Gene Shalit passed away peacefully after 100 years of an amazing life. I'm Ed Donahue.
1: Today is Sunday, June the 14th. It is the 165th day of 2026. This is Flag Day. On this date in history, 1775, the Continental Army was created by the Second Continental Congress. And on this date in 1777, the Second Continental Congress approved the design of the first Stars and Stripes American flag. This is SRN News.
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5: Blessed is the man that endureth temptation, for when he is tried, he shall receive the crown of life, which the Lord hath promised to them that love him.
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0: What keeps people consistently coming back to God's Word, reading it and studying it day after day, year after year, generation after generation? For many around the world, the answer is the faithful teaching of Dr. J. Vernon McGee. Welcome to the Sunday Sermon on Through the Bible. I'm Steve Schwetz, and today is really a very special day on the Bible bus. We're turning our attention to Chickens Come Home to Roost. It's a beloved message from Dr. McGee because it speaks with honest clarity and deep hope straight to the human heart. These Sunday sermon messages carry a different kind of warmth. They feel personal, pastoral, urgent in the best sense of the word. And today's message is one of those sermons that people remember long after they've heard it. Before we get to it, though, I want to share messages from a few of our Spanish language listeners, brothers and sisters whose stories remind us why God's word matters so much. Dolores from the United States recently left this comment on Facebook. Thanks to you, I can hear the word of my good Lord every day. I used to listen to and read the word, but I fell short in understanding it, and I truly love how wonderful it is to be able to learn from you. I am grateful to all of you who make it possible for us to have the privilege of hearing and learning from the word of my great God. Thank you, and may the Lord continue to bless all of my brothers and sisters in faith. I send you all a big hug. Well, isn't that beautiful? Simple gratitude for understanding God's word more clearly. And you know, that's exactly why this ministry exists. It's to help people hear, understand, and grow. Now, here's another note. This is from Pedro in Argentina. I'm from a small town with limited resources, and God always gave me the desire to study and learn about Him. Your studies are incredible. I listen to them every day and learn and study a lot. I searched for Dr. McGee's full study and made a copy, which was hard because it's so big, but it's helped me tremendously. I teach a small group and use many of your outlines to teach. You are a great blessing. Well, that's how the Word of God moves, isn't it? One heart changed, then another, and then a whole community is touched. Here's a listener from Colombia named Inez. When my husband was a child, he lived in a town where, after working in the fields, people would gather at night around the radio and listen attentively. Later, we came to faith in Christ and searched for answers to biblical questions with Dr. J. Vernon McGee. And here we are. I especially loved the musical themes and the reflection before the teaching, La Fuente de la Vida, has been a great program. Well, isn't that an encouragement? And then here's one. This is a brief one from Sammy in Mexico. I've come to know God's tender care through the power of His Word. In seasons when loneliness has felt especially heavy, Scripture has been my source of strength and comfort. Again and again, the Lord brings passages to mind that assure me I'm never truly alone. The real joy is found in His presence and lasting delight at His side. I'm deeply grateful for these gifts of grace. May God bless you all. Well, that's the quiet miracle of Scripture, isn't it? It meets us in hunger, in our questions, even in loneliness, and then it reminds us that we're never truly alone. And maybe that resonates with you today, because the truth is your story matters too. The way God first met you right where you were, the way He's teaching you, correcting you, and comforting you, or drawing you closer right now. These stories encourage believers all over the world more than you might think. So sometime soon, why don't you write and tell us what God's doing in your life as a result of spending time in His Word. Your story could be the very thing that someone else needs to keep going. You can share it online at ttb.org, through our app, or by writing to us at Box 7100, Pasadena, California, 91109. Or in Canada, Box 25325, London, Ontario, N6C, 6B1. 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We especially love hearing from you that way. And now, as we turn to our message, let's pray. Father, thank you for your word that reaches across languages and nations and generations. And thank you for every listener whose life is being changed by the truth of Scripture. As we hear this message now, Lord, quiet our hearts and open our minds and help us to respond to you with faith and obedience. In Jesus' name, amen. Here's the Sunday sermon on Through the Bible with Dr. J. Vernon McGee.
1: Our subject of the morning is Chickens Come Home to Roost. This morning we have a text, and the text is found in the 6th chapter of the Epistle to the Galatians, verses 7 and 8. Be not deceived, God is not mocked, for whatsoever a man soweth, that shall he also reap. For he that soweth to his flesh shall of the flesh reap corruption. But he that soweth to the Spirit shall of the Spirit reap life everlasting. This statement of the Apostle Paul in Galatians is an axiom of life. It's a law of humanity. It's like the law of gravitation. It is one that operates in all the different areas of this world. It's applicable to any sphere or situation or any strata of society. The entire spectrum of life is covered by this law. Move it into any area. Move it into the realm of biology. Go first to botany and plant life. You sow corn, you get corn. You sow oats, you get oats. Whatsoever a man sows, that shall he also reap. Move it into the realm of zoology, the animal world, and you will find that cows beget cows, lions beget lions. You can take it into the bovine or the canine or the avian family, and you'll find that it works. The chickens come from hen eggs.

you because it still works in all the different departments of life. You take in the realm of political economy, put it on the national level, and go back to the very beginning, and you take that first great world empire. God said through Daniel, you've been put in the balances, weighed in the balances, and found wanting. God says, what you sow is the nation that you will reap. Righteousness exalteth a nation, but sin is a reproach to any people. You take it into the spiritual realm, and it's true today for both the saved and the unsaved. It's true of those that are children of God and those that are far from God and without God in the world. The person who is saved does not abrogate this law because he happens to be saved. And by the same token, the person who's unsaved does not abrogate the law at all. It operates in the life of every individual here and has lived on the earth. Haman built a gallows to hang Mordecai on, and he was hanged on that gallows. Justin the apostate, who killed Christians in his army and used the sword to exterminate them, was exterminated by the sword on the battlefield. We were down in New Orleans, and we went through the French Quarter, and they showed us the Napoleon house that's down there. It's not that Napoleon ever lived in that house, because he never did, but it was prepared for him, and it was made ready for him, but he never got there. It was a dream that never did come true, unrealized and unfulfilled, and this man died in loneliness and in bitterness on the island of Elba, never permitted to come, the man that had dashed so many dreams to the ground, the man that had brought disappointment and loneliness to so many people in Europe. It came to him because God says, whatsoever a man sows, that shall he also reap. Hitler and Mussolini, they probably stirred up more strife and bloodshed than any two men that have lived. And these two men died by violence and bloodshed, because you don't break that law even when you're a dictator. Al Capone was the gangster that had a gang that controlled liquor during the Prohibition era and prostitution, especially in Chicago. But a girl took an awful revenge on him, for he died of paresis. Paresis is a softening of the brain caused by syphilis. May I say to you, God says, you don't break his law. Be not deceived. God is not mocked. Whatsoever a man sows, that shall he also reap. The world outside calls it poetic justice and recognizes it. The poet expressed it like this: there is a destiny that shapes our ends, rough hew them how we will. The Greeks put it in a bromide like this: the dice of the gods are loaded, and they are, because you don't break this pattern, not in this life. The philosopher has expressed it like this: the fortuitous concurrence of circumstances. And the man on the street just calls it bad luck, but this morning we call it chickens come home to roost. Hamlet, who had seen the disaster and who could say there's something rotten in the state of Denmark, he could say finally, this young prince, oh, that this too solid flesh would melt, thaw and resolve itself into a dew, or that the everlasting had not placed his cannon against self-slaughter. How stale, flat, and unprofitable seem to me the uses of this world. Chickens do come home to roost,
Jezebel.

0: Abigail played fast and loose and thought that she would get by with it. But she didn't get by with it because the prophet had already said the same way in which you took the life of an innocent man and the dogs licked his blood, the dogs will actually eat your flesh. And it came to pass the same way. Marilyn Monroe was a sex pot, was an idol of American young girls. May I say to you, she was a suicide, ill-starred. And Bridget Bardot has tried several times to commit suicide because there is a law that operates that God says, be not deceived. God is not mocked. Whatsoever a man sows, that shall he also reap. Now, this text actually was not given to the unsaved. It wasn't given to the non-Christian at all. It was given for the child of God. That's what Paul means when he's writing to the Galatians. And he follows through by saying to the Christian, if you please, if you sow to the flesh, you shall of the flesh reap corruption. That's for the Christian. And if you sow to the Spirit, you shall reap life everlasting. Now, this text here is, I think, one that is applicable to a man in Scripture as no other man. Jacob is the most conspicuous example that we have in Scripture of the operation of this text. And I want it said right here at the beginning that Jacob was God's man. He was chosen before he was born. He played fast and he played loose with life, as others have. But he was God's man through it all. His conduct did not conform to the position that he had before God. But he was God's man. In spite of what he did, and in spite of his life, he's still God's man. But he lived like the devil's disciple. And you begin to see him starting early in life. He bought a birthright from his brother that had already been promised to him, and God would give it to him in his own good time. But why should this young fellow wait? When he's sharp enough, and he's clever enough, and he's crooked enough to get it on his own, and he got it on his own in a way that God could not honor and did not honor. And then he deceived his father. At the time of the blessing, he pretended to be his eldest son. He went and got a goat, killed the goat, took the smell of it and put it on him and the blood on him and took the goat's skin and put it on top of his hand and let his father feel. He deceived his father. He had no right to do that. And he did all of this. And he seemed to get by with it, and God did nothing. And I think Jacob would have promoted the idea that God is dead. But a day of reckoning was coming. Payday, someday, he fled to the land of Haran. He had to leave home because of Esau. And he came to the house of his uncle Laban. He sought refuge and asylum there. He wanted to wait until the storm blew over at home, and then he'd return. But he moved into a hurricane. What he refused to learn at home, Uncle Laban is going to teach him in a far country. This boy is a prodigal son now, and he runs off to Uncle Laban and expects to be treated well. But Uncle Laban sent him to college. UH was the name of the college, not the University of Haran, but the University of Hard Knocks. He spent 20 years in that university, and he graduated magna cum laude. That is Jacob's experience. And he hadn't been there but a month until Uncle Laban said to him, I want you to know that I don't want you to work for me for nothing. And who had said anything about working? One thing for sure, this boy hadn't said anything about it. But Uncle Laban says, when you stay with me, you pay your board bill. And I want you to know that I'm going to put you to work. And you'll not work for nothing. And so he said, what shall I pay you? And here we start now with the first lesson. And the very interesting thing is he had discovered that this boy had fallen in love with his youngest daughter, Rachel. And so the time came and he said, I'll work for her 7 years. We are told that those years went by so quickly. And the story goes something like this. We'll let the Spirit of God tell it in Genesis 29, verse 16. And Laban had two daughters. The name of the elder was Leah. The name of the younger was Rachel. Leah was tender-eyed, but Rachel was beautiful and well-favored. And Jacob loved Rachel and said, I'll serve thee 7 years for Rachel, thy younger daughter. And Laban said, it's better that I give her to thee than that I should give her to another man. Abide with me. And then the loveliest thing that's said about Jacob at this time is this, and Jacob served 7 years for Rachel, and they seemed unto him but a few days for the love he had to her. He loved her, and he worked 7 years. Now the day for the ceremony has come, and in that day, the bride was always brought well-veiled, covered entirely. Uncle Laban knows a few things also. So Uncle Laban shifted girls. And when it says that Leah was tender-eyed, that's just a nice way of saying that she was not very good-looking. And so the thing that happened was he thought he was marrying Rachel, the younger daughter, and he got Leah. And we are told in verse 25, it came to pass that in the morning, behold, it was Leah. And he said to Laban, what is this that thou hast done unto me? Did not I serve with thee for Rachel? Wherefore then hast thou beguiled me? Listen who's talking. This is the boy that pretended to be the elder son. He was the younger son. He deceived his father, and now he is deceived in the exact way in which he had deceived. Because God said, and you've got to come to the end of the Bible, because if he'd said it at the beginning, you might not have believed. But now you have too many examples, and God says, Jacob, be not deceived. God is not mocked. You're my man. Whatsoever you sow, that shall you also reap. If you sow corn, you never get cotton. And in the exact way in which you deceived, that's the way you've been deceived. And he's just now starting to college, by the way. That was his freshman year. He's just now beginning to learn some things. But that night, the honeymoon was over. And he now goes to work again for 7 more years for Rachel. And Laban very cleverly said, verse 26, it must not be so done in our country to give the younger before the firstborn. Dear Uncle Laban hadn't told everything. He said, Jacob, there was a little item there that I overlooked. We have a rule and a law in our country that you don't give the younger daughter in marriage before the older daughter. I forgot to tell you that. So you have Leah now. Do you want to serve for Rachel? And you can be sure of one thing, that this is not God's best for this man. And we find now in verse 30 that he loved also Rachel more than Leah. And we are told that there's strife in the family. And when Rachel saw that she bare Jacob no children, Rachel envied her sister. So that now we have in this home envy and strife. And I say it this morning very kindly, but I want to say it. That home of Jacob yonder in the land of Haran that he founded was a hell on earth. Oh, how this man is learning. You don't beat God at his own game. That when God says, if you're going to sow it, you're going to reap it. And I don't care what you sow, God says you'll reap it. And so this boy is learning now. Now he's been a very clever boy. You remember he bought a birthright, and he got it at a reduced rate. He only gave a bowl of soup for it. Very cheap for what he got. It was a bargain price. But you know, Laban likes bargains also. And will you listen to this poor boy after 20 years? And listen to him as he begins now to cry out, this 20 years have I been with thee. Thy ewes and thy she-goats have not cast their young, and the rams of thy flock have I not eaten. That which was torn of beasts I brought not unto thee. I bear the loss of it. Of my hand didst thou require it, whether stolen by day or stolen by night. Thus I was. In the day the drought consumed me, and the frost by night, and my sleep departed from mine eyes. Thus have I been 20 years in thy house. I served thee 14 years. For thy 2 daughters and 6 years for thy cattle, and thou hast changed my wages 10 times. You talk about having a union. This boy Jacob needed a union to belong to because this man is constantly changing his wages. And he never knows from one day to another what might happen. This man who had bought a birthright, who was clever and slick in that dealing, found out that chickens come home to roost. And now he's being treated the same way. Then we have, I suppose, the classic example in this man's life. There's a story of Joseph. You'll recall that Joseph was his favorite son. The boy that he loved because he was the son of Rachel. And his brethren hated him, and you'll recall that they sold him into Egyptian bondage. And then they wanted their father to think that he had been killed. And they took that coat of many colors, and of all things, they killed a goat and dipped it in the blood of the goat. This is the man that took the skin of a goat and deceived his own father. Now, as a father, he's deceived the very same way. And it was the saddest day of his life. This man found out that there is an axiom of God that operates. Be not deceived. God is not mocked. Whatsoever a man sows, that shall he also reap. And just because he's God's man, he won't escape, especially when he's playing fast and loose. Now, that's not an isolated case in the Word of God. Very briefly, let me mention some others. There's the story of David. David committed an awful sin, and let's not play it down. It was awful. God said it was awful. And why do you think it's awful? Because the Word of God says it's awful, my beloved. But the thing that David did, the king of Babylon did it every day and got by with it. Seemingly. But you see, David is God's man. And there stood that man, Nathan, God's prophet, right before him, and he tells the story of a man that took a little ewe lamb that belonged to a poor man. And David could see the sin in somebody else, but he couldn't see it in himself. And you know, that's our trouble. We have spiritual astigmatism We can see where the other man is wrong, but we can't see our own. And so this man David, red-headed fella that he is, he stands up and he says, if that man's in my kingdom, he shall be punished. Who is he? Took a lot of courage for Nathan to lift his hand and point it and say, thou art the man. It's not my brother nor my sister, but it's me, O Lord. And so this man David could have had Nathan executed, but he didn't. He went immediately to God in confession. And one of the greatest confessions that's recorded in the Word of God is this confession of David. Psalm 51, have mercy upon me, O God, according to thy loving kindness, according unto the multitude of thy tender mercies, blot out my transgressions. Listen to him again, verse 7, purge me with hyssop, and I shall be clean. Wash me, and I shall be whiter than snow. And then listen to him again. Cast me not away from thy presence. Take not thy Holy Spirit from me. Restore unto me the joy of thy salvation, and uphold me with thy free spirit. He confessed it. But you see, God says, be not deceived. God is not mocked. David, you can't get by with it. Have you read the rest of David's story? I'm afraid a great many people just see this one blot on an otherwise outstanding life. From that day on, God took him to the woodshed, put the lash on his back, and as far as the Word of God is concerned, he never took the lash off of his back. He had done a disgraceful thing in breaking up another man's home. Read what happened to David's daughter. He did an awful thing in murdering another man. Read what happened to Absalom, the boy he loved above everything else in life. God said, David, you don't get by with it. The interesting thing is, I can't find anywhere where David cries out to God. I feel like saying, oh, God, let him alone. You've hit him enough. But David never said that. He said, as the hart panteth after the water brook, so panteth my soul after thee, O God. Regardless, I'm coming to you. I want to be right with you. Oh, how we need that deep working of the Spirit of God today in the lives of Christians who are in sin. I tell you, God still has a woodshed, and he still uses it. Then we find this man, David, never crying out to God. Never did he cry out to God. He's not the only one. You come to the New Testament, and somebody says, well, when you get to the New Testament, it's different. No, it's not. Peter says to the Lord Jesus in the upper room, I'll die for you. He denied him that night. Denied him three times. But our Lord said, Peter, there's a law that operates. You will be crucified. And he was. Peter, when he was crucified, tradition says, asked that his head be put down. He says, I'm not worthy to die like my Lord died. Paul the apostle stood one day, a young man, and saw another young man, first martyr of the church, and he's responsible for his death. They put the clothes at the feet of this young Pharisee, Saul. And that young man saw that man stoned to death and gave the word for it. Now on the Damascus Road, he comes to Christ, and somebody says, well, his sins are forgiven. Yes, they are. He's a child of God. Yes, he is. But you forgot there is a law of God that says, be not deceived. God is not mocked, for whatsoever a man sows, that shall he also reap. But will he go through that? Yes, he will. Follow him. First missionary journey. Comes to Antioch of Pisidia. Then the hatred is building up against him. And finally, the crowd take him out, and the mob stones him to death. Was he dead? Listen to him. Paul says, I knew a man once. You did, Paul? Who was he? I'm the man. I knew a man once. He was caught up to the third heaven. You mean you were caught up to the third heaven? Yes. When? When they took me outside of Lystra, yonder in the Galatian country, and stoned me to death. Were you dead, Paul? Yes. Did God raise you from the dead? Yes. The young man that had seen Stephen stoned to death has the same thing happen to him. We're told today that if we would judge ourselves, we'd not be judged. God says he doesn't want to do this, but if you and I won't deal with that which is wrong in our lives, God will. Where did the prodigal son get his whipping when he came home? No. There was a fatted calf there. There was a robe. There was a ring. There was a banquet. There was joy when he came home. He got an awful whipping in the far country because God says, whatsoever you sow, you're going to reap. Let me come back now with Jacob. There came a day when God closed in with Jacob yonder at the brook Jabbok. I stood there and I thought of that man. He had played fast and loose. He had been a disgrace to God, but he was God's man. He was a prodigal son now coming home. And God says, Jacob, you can't go on living like this. And that night, God moved in on him. A man wrestled with him that night, broke his leg, but God got him that night because he is God's man. This inexorable and inflexible law that knows no exceptions is one of the greatest proofs this morning that God is not dead, my beloved. It's operating today. Justin the apostate, I referred to him. Oh, how that brutal Roman hated Christians. And he found out that they were in his army. He found out a young commander in his army was a Christian. He brought him in. He took him and flogged him and then ready to kill him. And he said to him, calling him by name, where is your carpenter now? Justin thought he was dead. And this young officer said, sir, he's making a coffin for the emperor. And he was. Well, that young man was killed, became a martyr. But the next day out on the field of battle, this man who thought he was invulnerable, was mortally wounded, and as he fell on the battlefield, he reached into his breast, which covered with blood, put in his finger and flung it into the air and said, thou hast won, O Galilean, thou hast won. And he fell back dead because he always wins. My friend, may I say to you, God is not dead. He's still moving. And he's moving in the nations of the world today. We're trying today to build a great society without a so great salvation. We're trying to have peace today without the Prince of Peace. And God says, there is no peace, saith my God, to the wicked. And my friend, we can't have peace today. After World War II, we became big brother to the world. We sent our dollars abroad to buy friends and peace. We worshiped the almighty dollar, and we thought the world would worship it, but they didn't. They didn't buy our line. We wanted to live in peace and plenty at home, surfeited with materialism. Security and sin was what we wanted, and we forgot God. We did a good job of forgetting him. Oh, we were religious, having a form of godliness, but denying the power thereof. Church membership after the war climbed like a thermometer in August in a cornfield in Illinois. And we produced synthetic saints. They were as phony as $3 bills. And today we have a tremendous church membership all over this land. And right now liberalism is confessing that it is bankrupt today. They humanize the Lord Jesus Christ. They naturalize the Bible. They socialize the gospel. They devitalize salvation, immunize the cross, emasculated regeneration, and fumigated sin. And they reply today redemption as if it's a cosmetic. That's all in the world today. that they are after is just as little as possible. We've forgotten God. What about fundamentalism? Well, we've made quite a few religious clubs today filled with spiritual snobs. We're afraid to venture forth into an evil world today. Fundamentalism today needs to begin to reach out, my beloved, and not be satisfied with our little religious clubs today. May I say to you, where are Christians today taking stands on moral issues? Right here in Los Angeles, I noticed coming in yesterday on the train that a politician, and you have to admit he's a politician, running for office, has spoken out against an immoral art display. Why aren't Christians today, individual Christians, speaking out today? Where are the laymen today to stand for God in this hour? We have a lot of Christian chickens. Well, we do not seem to have the courage today. The only thing we criticize today is the preacher. And we only do that in certain little groups. But we don't take a stand for those things today that Christians should be taking a stand on. Oh, today to get in the arena of life and stand for God. My friend, this morning, God is alive and He's moving in the affairs of the world today. I honestly don't think He's attending church right now. But our Lord said to those religious leaders in His day, and I think He'd say it to us this morning, "Ye search the Scriptures, for in them ye think ye have eternal life, and they are they which testify of Me." And then that wail that came from His soul, "And ye will not come to Me that ye might have life." And then listen to Him, "If ye believe not that I am He, ye shall die in your sins." God is not dead, but you and I are. And life is only through Him today. I close. I had the privilege of, while I was away, of doing something that I very seldom am able to do. I was with two millionaires. One was in Illinois. A man that met us at the train the other morning at 4:30 in the morning turned a car over to us. He told me when I was there before his story. He and I sat waiting for the train late at night. He told me how, as a young man, he played fast and loose. And he said, "My one desire was to get rich." And he said, "I accumulated a fortune, $1 million. And he lost every dime of it. He became bitter, went into farther into sin, and then through a wonderful miracle, he came to Christ. And he says, "When I came to Him, I no longer wanted to become rich, but he's worth $1 million today." His friends say in Peoria that he has a Midas touch. Now, I guess he's in a dozen businesses, that he can't touch a thing, doesn't turn to gold. He said to me, "Oh, how God dealt with me." And then He brought me to Himself. You don't beat Him. The dice of the gods are loaded. And our God says, "Don't roll them with Me. I know exactly how they're coming up. And they're not coming up in your favor. Don't play with Me. Be not deceived. God is not mocked. For whatsoever a man sows, that shall he also reap." The other man was down in Florida. He's retired. Lovely, cultured, refined man and his lovely wife. He told me, he said, "I was saved late in life." He never missed a morning service or an evening. He said, "I never had Bible study before." Friends, you don't know how wonderful it is to teach folk that have never had Bible study. They came up to me that last evening, and she said to me, tears in her eyes, she says, "I can't tell you what this week's meant to us. If I did, I'd break down." She held onto my hand for a moment, turned and walked away. Then he, in a very wonderful way, he said, "You know, I came to God late in life. I look back upon my life in which I spent just making money. Oh, he said, if I could only go back and live it over, be not deceived. God is not mocked. Whatsoever a man sows, that shall he also reap. You sow corn, you get corn. You sow oats, you'll get oats. You sow wild oats, and I guarantee you, you'll get wild oats. And you'll get an abundant crop. Chickens do come home to roost.
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1: Some things in life come with two handles. They were never meant to be carried alone. That's why God gives us people, not to fix us, to hold us up, to pray when we're tired, to remind us what's true when we forget. If you're carrying too much today, say something. And if someone around you looks heavy, step in. Some things come with two handles. Grab one. Let someone else grab the other. Rejoice Radio, sharing joy for your journey.
2: Jesus Christ said, "I will build my church." For more than 2,000 years, he's been doing all that he promised. Today, his church remains an assembly of his saints, providing a place for worship, fellowship, and instruction. In a world that often feels isolated and alone, church remains a place to connect. It's a place to call home. We're so glad you've chosen to connect with the family of believers at Campus Church in the Crown Center at Pensacola Christian College, as together we rejoice in the Lord.
3: Hello, and welcome to Rejoice in the Lord. Do you know many times there is confusion regarding certain topics or even places because we haven't taken time to gather the information that's been provided? Maybe you've been confused about an event, and it's not that information wasn't available, you just didn't access the information. Today, we're going to look at a real place called heaven. Many times there's confusion regarding this place, and it's not because God hasn't given us insights. In fact, sometimes people say, "Well, will I even know who's in heaven? Will I be bored in heaven? Is there time in heaven?" There's a lot of confusion, and it's not because the Bible is. Maybe it's because we simply haven't looked. Today, we're going to look and hopefully provide some clarity regarding a wonderful place, a real place called heaven. I think at the conclusion of our service today, we will have hearts that are filled to overflowing, and we may find ourselves together, even this side of heaven, rejoicing in the Lord.

Well, I don't know if you made the connection, but we sang two songs as we opened this service today. The first one was about the wonderful grace of Jesus. And then we sang just a moment ago about our sins being many, but his mercy is more. We sang of his grace and his mercy. I was looking at the service and the order, and so right before the service, I looked up an old quote. It is by a man named A.W. Tozer, and I will paraphrase fairly closely the quote. He said, "If nothing in us can win thy love, then nothing in the universe can prevent thee from loving us." That is a God who is filled with grace and mercy. And you and I are the wonderful recipients of the same. You know, the Bible is filled with what we refer to as revealed mysteries. And the Apostle Paul was writing of the same to the church at Corinth. And he said, "Behold, I show you a mystery. We shall not all sleep, but we shall all be changed in a moment, in the twinkling of an eye, at the last trump. For the trumpet shall sound, and the dead shall be raised incorruptible, and we shall be changed." Listen as the Rejoice Choir sings today, "Better Be Ready."

I said to a couple choir members before they came out, "Are you ready for this song?" I didn't realize what I was saying, and they said, "We better be." And I, praise the Lord, Jesus said, "I come quickly, suddenly." So we better be ready. You can remain seated as we sing this next song, "He Will Hold Me Fast."

Beautiful, man. I was thinking while that song was playing, I wonder how many lives have been fully yielded to God while that song was playing. Wow, praise the Lord. Let's all stand for this one. 290, The Power of the Cross.

0: Take your Bible, if you would, and join me today in John chapter 14. John chapter number 14. It was in AD 125 that a Greek named Aristides wrote to a friend about Christianity. So this is an ancient letter, and he had this to say about this new sect, so to speak, this new group of people called Christians. And by the way, this new religion, when they would say Christian, they usually use that term as a term of derision, these little Christs. But notice what he wrote to his friend in a letter. If any righteous man among the Christians passes from this world, they rejoice and offer thanks to God, and they escort his body with songs and thanksgiving as if he were setting out from one place to another. This is the reality of those who live in anticipation of a real place called heaven. That is the title of our message today. A real place called heaven. I remember it was after the homegoing service of a person who had recently passed, and it was after that service that someone came up and they said, I don't know exactly how to say this, but I really enjoyed that funeral. You know, there's something that seems almost contradictory about saying that I really enjoyed that funeral, but for the believer who lives in anticipation of a real place called heaven, there is something that we would understand almost anticipatory about a real place called heaven. Now, I think it can be difficult, at least for some, to look with genuine anticipation regarding this place called heaven. Many times, I think we get so connected to that which we see, and we embrace the good things that God has given to us here, that it's hard to let go and anticipate something even more beautiful and wonderful that is in a place beyond. It was Charles Haddon Spurgeon who once wrote, an old theologian once said, who chides a servant for taking away the first course of a feast when the second consists of far greater delicacies? Who then can feel regret that this present world passes away when he sees that an eternal world of joy is coming? The first course is grace, but the second is glory, and that is as much better as the fruit is better than the blossom. Of course, one of the challenges in our culture that you and I face is you and I live in a world that, at least in our world, it is filled with what we might even call abundance. Our world today, yours is, mine is. Now, I know I'm speaking rather presumptuously, but for many of us, we live in a world that caters to our needs. It's possible that we have become so comfortable and even entangled in the world in which we live, that we cease to see ourselves as strangers and pilgrims in this world while longing for the city whose builder and maker is God. In fact, at times we can find ourselves thinking about heaven in a way that we may begin to consider heaven as nicely tolerable, but certainly not an upgrade from the world in which we live. One science fiction writer, his name's Isaac Asimov, he wrote, I don't believe in an afterlife, so I don't have to spend my whole life fearing hell or fearing heaven even more. For whatever the tortures of hell, I think the boredom of heaven would be even worse. Clearly, he doesn't, and maybe at times even we don't rightly understand the anticipation of a real place called heaven. So let's transport ourselves back to the closing days of Jesus' earthly ministry here on earth, the disciples were growing increasingly anxious about the circumstances of life. They had been the recipients of one troubling piece of news after another. They were uneasy, they were fretful, restless, and consider what happened in just a matter of a few hours. They had been told that one of the 12 was a traitor. Jesus had said that he's going away, and he's going away to a place where they are not allowed to follow at this time. Peter, the recognized leader of the 12, was told that within just the next few hours, he would not only deny Jesus, which to him was unthinkable, he's told in the audience of the others that he will deny Christ three times. It was a troublesome time, and you and I are aware that before things got better, things would certainly get worse. Have you ever had someone tell you during a really troublesome time that things are going to be okay? It's going to be okay. But did they come from a person who had no knowledge that they truly would be? I mean, if you've ever been a parent who had a child who was missing, and no one knows the whereabouts of the child, and someone says, it's going to be okay, I suspect that that doesn't provide a lot of comfort because the person really has no clear ability to tell you, honestly, it's going to be okay. What we have in front of us right now, the passage that is before us, is a passage of Scripture that helps us understand the person who is about to tell us it's going to be okay has not only the right to say it, but the understanding of the same. The disciples didn't know it yet, but they were about to be a part of the darkest day that the earth has ever experienced. In a matter of hours, Jesus was about to be arrested as a common criminal. He would be beaten beyond recognition. He would be nailed to a cross between two thieves and then buried rather hastily in a borrowed tomb. The crucifixion was a travesty of justice so wrong that even creation itself cannot bear to witness its creator suffer. And in Luke chapter 23, we read that there was darkness over all the earth and that the sun itself was darkened. So in the context of what had already happened and with the knowledge of what was about to happen, what is it that Jesus says to his disciples that he has left for us to prepare us for even our day of potentially troublesome times? It's here that we read in John chapter 14, beginning in verse number 1. Let not your heart be troubled. You believe in God, believe also in me. In my Father's house, there are many mansions. If it were not so, I would have told you, I go to prepare a place for you. And if I go and prepare a place for you, I will come again and receive you unto myself, that where I am, there ye may be also. And whither I go, ye know, and the way ye know. So let's today spend our time talking about a real place called heaven. And as we begin, let's seek to address some of the more common misconceptions about this real place. So let's begin today with the confusion about a real place called heaven. Notice how Jesus begins again the discourse in John chapter 14. He says, let not your heart be troubled. The word troubled here easily communicates the idea of don't be confused. Let not this idea of confusion be that which controls and dominates your thinking, your heart. The word itself means perplexed. It means agitated. It means disturbed. And sadly today, there is much confusion about heaven. So what are some of the areas that I think many times even Christians are not absolutely clear about regarding this real place called heaven. Well, what are we confused about? First of all, I would offer this. There are some people that would offer, they would say, well, it's only a spiritual state. There are many today that are saying, you know, it's kind of this place where it's just this spiritual experience, not an actual real physical place. Now, let's at least revisit the words of Jesus and think about the concrete terms by which he is referencing heaven. In my Father's house are many mansions. If it were not so, I would have told you. Now think, I go to prepare a place for you. And if I go and prepare a place for you, I will come again and receive you unto myself, that where I am, there ye may be also. In Revelation chapter 21 and 22, the Bible speaks about a new heaven and a new earth. And it speaks of cities and gates and streets and trees and fruits and dimensions and measurements and so on. It is talking about a real, actual, physical place. Repeatedly, over and over again, the scriptures speak of heaven as a real place. It's marked by the reality of a physical location. You don't have to look far in scripture to see that it is painstakingly clear regarding real streets, real cities, real homes, real vegetation, real lakes, real rivers, nothing less than a real place. Now, just as a little aside, again, this is just an aside, and so we'll include it briefly, but how many of you have ever heard the idea that mansions in heaven are just little rooms attached to the Father's house? Now, again, that may be the case, but the scriptures don't necessitate that so. In my Father's house, really, I believe what Jesus may be saying here is, in my Father's kingdom. This is the place of my Father. When we talk about God in heaven, we talk about the dwelling place of God. He says, in my Father's house, that may well be this idea of his dwelling place, his kingdom. And the word mansion here, it does specifically mean a dwelling place. It means a location. There's no stretch to say this is an actual, literal home, a mansion just over the hilltop. So I don't know all the details of God's plan for our dwelling place, but I do believe if I have a place in the Father's house, I think that might be my city dwelling. And then God says, hey, and I've also got a little mansion for you just over the hilltop. So what about this real place called heaven? First of all, take heart that all throughout scripture, it's not just talking about a spiritual existence repeatedly, which we'll see in this study over and over again. Heaven is a real place. And then I think to add to sometimes the confusion, and maybe you and I have been a little guilty of this, not only like, okay, heaven's a real place, but you know, I mean, I hate to even say it. Maybe we don't articulate it. Don't raise your hand because we'd be a little possibly embarrassed. But how many of you have ever thought that, I don't know, I just feel like heaven might be a little, dare I say it, boring, okay? Have you ever gotten the idea that, I mean, eternity is a really long time and heaven might get a little boring? I would offer that nothing could be further from the truth. And if we don't properly understand heaven, no amount of spiritualizing it will make it more appealing. In fact, one person said this. I thought it was quite insightful. He said, nearly every Christian I have spoken with has some idea that eternity is an unending church service. We have settled on an image of a never-ending sing-along in the sky, one great hymn after another, forever and ever, amen. And our heart sinks. Forever and ever? That's it? That's the good news? And then we sigh and feel guilty that we are not more spiritual. We lose heart and we turn once more to the present to find what life we can. Okay, now let me be real transparent. I love church, okay? So I love church. And all God's people said, that was fairly weak, okay? So I love church. I mean, I like coming to church. I anticipate church. I mean, all through the course of the week, I'm kind of getting ready for church. You know, I think at times we start to think about church in the way that we think about heaven. Like heaven is just this really long church service. And well, amen. I know I'm going to love it. And it's probably a little better than my pastor, okay? Is this heaven? Is this the reality of what our world is going to be forever and ever and ever? In Ecclesiastes, we read something that in a sense should speak to each of us because each of us resonates with this. There's something that while we can't fully explain it, it rings true. In Ecclesiastes 3:11, the Bible says, "He hath made everything beautiful in his time. Also, he has set the world in their heart, so that no man can find out the work that God maketh from the beginning to the end." He has set the world in their heart. What does that mean? It's interesting that the word world in the Bible is translated as ever 272 times, 63 times in Scripture. The same word, "He hath put the world in their heart." The same word is translated 63 times as the word everlasting. 15 times it's translated as evermore. What is the Bible saying that God has put in your heart? It's saying that God has put something of eternity into your heart, and we can't fully grasp it. We can't fully figure it out in this time period. What he's saying is there's coming a day that your heart is longing for. Your heart hasn't fully arrived, hasn't fully grasped it. In fact, time is even this thing in our world, in our life, that seems rather deceptive. Like there are moments that go by and we say, "Where did the time go?" There are moments that seem to slowly creep by and we say, "When will the time go?" Now, we know it ticks at 1 second after another, after another, after another, but it doesn't seem to do that in life. In fact, there are seasons of life that are drawn out seasons, and there are seasons of life that are so vaporous, we wonder, how did they go by so fast? Why is this? I believe because God has put something of eternity in our hearts. It was C.S. Lewis who once rather famously said, "If I find in myself a desire which no experience in this world can satisfy, the most probable explanation is that I was made for another world. He hath put eternity inside of our very hearts." What Lewis is saying here is that the things that we enjoy in this earth, but they always leave us longing for a little bit more, are not the things that are supposed to be ultimately satisfying. They are helping us understand that we were made for something more. No, heaven will be anything but boring. Do you enjoy music here on earth? Then think about the music you can enjoy and participate with in heaven. Do you love the outdoors here? Then think of a new earth to explore. Before the fall of man, God gave man a mandate to rule, to reproduce, to reflect. This is what we refer to this as the creation mandate. I believe that we will continue to fulfill the mandate in heaven and a new earth. While I don't believe we will experience marriage like we do here, I do believe that we will continue to rule. I don't believe that God desires for man in heaven to be alone. He said it is not good for man to be alone before the fall of man. Why in heaven then would we have some sense of isolation in heaven? Marriage will not be the same in heaven as it is on earth. We already understand that from Jesus. But don't think that has relegated us to a life of isolation or loneliness. In fact, I think that the best of our fellowship, the best of our unions is only waiting for us in a place that we haven't fully experienced this side of eternity. So Isaiah speaks of a millennial kingdom. Notice what he says. This is just the millennium. This isn't the final. When Isaiah is speaking, he says, "They shall not build and another inhabit." So, oh, wow, they're going to build in the millennial reign. "They shall not plant and another eat." So there's going to be planting in the millennial reign. "For as the days of a tree are the days of my people, and mine elect shall long enjoy the work of their hands." Ah, work in a millennial kingdom. I don't believe it's inconsistent to think that we will do similar things in an eternal kingdom. Isaiah said there's going to be building, planting, working, all things that keep us occupied and wonderfully engaged. I think one of the reasons we believe heaven will be boring is because imaginary sin, I mean, think about this. Imaginary sin is intoxicating. You can imagine sin and you are just like, oh, imaginary sin is romantic. Imaginary sin is appealing. But what's real sin like? Real sin is devastating. Real sin is heartbreaking. Real sin is nothing but bondage. Real sin is separation. Now, let's pause for just a moment and think about imaginary righteousness, imaginary good. You know, sometimes imaginary good seems rather boring, but what is real good like? Oh, taste and see that the Lord is good. There's something experientially romantic. There's something experientially dynamic. There's something experientially intoxicating about real good. I think maybe one of the reasons we struggle with our imagination about heaven is we have ascribed something that is not true about sin. And we've ascribed something that is less than true about good. Well, what is it that's going to be, you know, what are our experiences going to be like in heaven? Did your mom ever say this to you? Do you remember the long months of summer when you were a kid and summer seemed like it was eternity? And did you ever say to your mom, I'm kind of bored? And did your mom ever say to you, you better find something to do or I will find you something to do, right? And then you scurried off and found something to do. Do you know what you're never going to say in heaven? You are never going to say in heaven, I am so bored, because heaven is going to be filled with one wonder after another. Well, what are some of the misconceptions regarding heaven? Well, first of all, it's only a spiritual state. Heaven's going to be rather boring. Number three, are we going to, I think we won't recognize our loved ones in heaven. I've been asked that question on numerous occasions. Will we recognize our loved ones in heaven? The Bible gives repeated indication that we will recognize our loved ones in heaven. One of the first passages we go to when we're considering this question, it's found in Matthew chapter 17. Beginning in verse number 3, notice what Scripture reveals. And behold, there appeared unto them Moses and Elijah, talking with him. Then answered Peter and said unto Jesus, Lord, it is good for us to be here. If thou wilt, let us make here three tabernacles, one for thee, and one for Moses, and one for Elias. It appears that Moses and Elijah were immediately recognized by the three disciples, even though, of course, they'd never met them before. Additionally, they recognized the transfigured Lord after his resurrection. I mean, if you pause and think about it, even in Luke chapter 16, where we have the explanation of the rich man who died and Lazarus who died, I mean, immediately this rich man recognizes Lazarus. The rich man also recognizes Abraham. Father Abraham, he says. We get these early indications that there will be recognition of those that are with us in heaven. To add to that, we would note that on multiple occasions after his resurrection, the disciples recognized the risen Lord in his resurrected body. So I believe we're going to have a body that is in the likeness. Now, let me say that carefully. We're going to have a heavenly body that I believe is going to be in the likeness of our earthly body, only perfected. Okay, now some of you guys, you're you know, 22 years old, and you think, I'm pretty close to that body right now. Okay, well, may the Lord help you. Okay, you're going to have someday a body in heaven that is perfected, but not strange to us. I think we're going to feel perfectly at home in this resurrected body. This body, though, is going to be free from the realities of the curse, free from pain, free from deformity, free from paralysis, free from anxiety, free from cancer, free from Parkinson's, and whatever else you want to throw into the mix. Our bodies are going to be bodies that we feel at home in. We're going to know that body, but it is going to be a perfected body, one that we will dwell comfortably in forever with our Lord. Paul understood this when he said, "Even we also groan within ourselves, waiting for the adoption, to wit, the redemption of our body." Okay, don't raise your hand. I'm saying that a lot today, but how many of you groaned this morning when you got out of bed? Okay, but don't raise your hand, but some of you are like, amen, okay. I mean, just getting out of bed, you had this physical understanding that this is not the body I want to take with me forever. You know, some of you groaned because you just got out of bed. Some of you groaned walking from your vehicle into church. Some of you, your back aches because you mowed the yard yesterday. You groaned. In fact, sometimes just getting out of bed, something new hurts. And we say, where did that come from? And take note of the last few words of Romans 8:23, which says, waiting for the adoption, to wit, the redemption of our body. The word redemption here, it means to be liberated. It means to be set free. It means to be delivered. The scriptures don't say redemption from our body, but the redemption of our body. Your body, a body that people will recognize, one that you're comfortable in, a body that will never again suffer the consequences of the fall. That body will be your body for all of eternity. And we've been given an understanding that we are the sons of God. And it doth not yet appear what we shall be, but we know that when he shall appear, we shall be like him, for we shall see him as he is. Paul is saying we haven't yet seen what you and I will finally look like Jesus. But when we meet Jesus in the air, we will be like him in his resurrected body. Just as Jesus was recognizable in his recognizable body, his resurrected body, so will you and I. Yes, you and I will recognize our loved ones in heaven. You will have a body made completely new, and you will be perfectly at home in a body that feels quite familiar, only perfectly so. Okay, let's wrap some things up. Let's look at another misconception. There will be no time in heaven. There will be no time in heaven. Some have suggested that there will be no more time in heaven, but it would be better to say there will be no more time as we know it in heaven. This is the idea that time as we know it will cease to exist, but we shouldn't be led to believe that there will be nothing sequential in heaven. Certainly there will be, and we have ample evidence that events are measured with some sense of time. For example, "And when he had opened the seventh seal, there was silence in heaven about the space of a half an hour." Revelation 8:1. "There appears to be knowledge of time in heaven, at least currently. And they cried with a loud voice, saying, 'How long, O Lord, holy and true, dost thou not judge and avenge our blood on them that dwell on the earth?' And in the future heaven, there is a recognition of time. And he showed me a pure river of water, of life, clear as crystal, proceeding." Okay, to proceed, there has to be some ability to measure sequence. For a river to flow, it has to go from point A to point B. In the midst of the street of it, on either side of the river, was there the tree of life, which bare 12 manner of fruits and yielded her fruit every month. Then, just a few verses later, the Bible says, "And there shall be no night there." Now that's where we get confused, like, oh, I guess there's no more time. "There shall be no night there. They shall need no candle, neither light of the sun, for the Lord giveth them light, and they shall reign." This is a time sequence. "They shall reign forever and ever." So the words "forever and ever," they communicate the passage of time. Today, we talk about things like spending time, wasting time. We don't have the time. Sometimes we use the expression saving time, which nobody can truly stockpile time. But Benjamin Franklin once said insightfully, "Time is the stuff life is made of. Something as basic as talking or singing demands what we refer to as sequence. It demands time." I think people say heaven's a place where time is no more because we've entered into the eternal state, but time, albeit not as we know it, will continue on. And lastly, I think this is a misnomer. You can't even imagine heaven. While there certainly may be many wonders in heaven that we've not yet imagined, God seems to invite us to imagine the splendors, the beauty, the thrilling aspects of heaven that await us. It appears that God is actually baiting us, inviting us to think about heaven. For example, in Revelation 4:3, this language, by the way, is used all over when God's talking about heaven. And he that sat was to look upon like a jasper, like a jasper and a sardine stone. And there was a rainbow round about the throne in sight, like unto an emerald. And before the throne, there was a sea of glass, like unto crystal. And the 12 gates were 12 pearls. Every several gate was of one pearl. And the street of the city was pure gold, as it were transparent glass. Do you know what he's saying? He's saying, hey, all right, I know you've never seen anything like this before, but imagine it, it is like unto. Just pause and think, it's kind of like, we use that kind of terminology all the time. Someone will say, what was it like? Well, have you ever been to such and such? Yes. Okay, it's kind of like, and God's inviting us to say, use your imagination just a little bit. To say we can't even imagine heaven is to remove what God has already invited us to do. It's to pour cold water on our anticipation of a place that is not so unlike a place we already know, but yet so much better than that place. A man named Randy Alcorn wrote a wonderful book on heaven. Listen to what he said. We cannot anticipate or desire what we cannot imagine. Rather than ignore our imagination, I believe we should fuel it with Scripture, allowing it to step through the doors that Scripture opens. The moment we say that we can't imagine heaven, we dump cold water on all that God has revealed to us about our eternal home. If we can't envision it, we can't look forward to it. If heaven is unimaginable, why even try? You and I should always begin with God's truth as our starting point, but we should also allow that truth to fuel our imagination. One theologian wrote it this way: the Christian is the really free man. He is free to have imagination. This too is our heritage. The Christian is one whose imagination should fly beyond the stars. You know, at times there have been those that have said, you know, there are people that are so heavenly minded that they are of no earthly good. That is a lousy thing to say. You cannot be too heavenly minded. The more heavenly minded you are, the more valuable and earthly good you will provide. My friend, there is a real place called heaven. Thomas said to Jesus, when Jesus said, I'm going to prepare a place, Lord, we know not whither thou goest, and how can we know the way? And Jesus so succinctly and so powerfully said, Thomas, I am the way, the truth, and the life. No man cometh unto the Father but by me. Oh, if you've not yet come to Jesus, Jesus is your way to heaven. And by God's grace, you, even today, can come to him.
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1: With SRN News, I'm Michael Harrington in Washington. A peace deal in the Iranian war? Possible. Pakistan says it's close. President Trump said one could be signed in the next 24 hours. Iran has been making positive statements lately. The president says he will discuss the demining of the Strait of Hormuz at the upcoming Group of Seven summit that begins tomorrow. The Department of Justice has identified more than 15,000 people that former President Trump and Democrats let come into the U.S. through the southern border that abused thousands of innocent children.
2: The Department of Homeland Security says many of these children report stunning sexual abuse along their journeys from foreign countries. In a stunning news conference, the head of the Department of Homeland Security, Mark Wayne Mullen, telling reporters that some of these kids report being raped 600 to 700 times. Mullen says this child trafficking nightmare, the direct result of the Biden-Harris administration, allowing the northern and southern border to be wide open for 4 years. The former Homeland Chief, Alejandro Mayorkas, repeatedly told reporters on camera, the border is closed.
1: Correspondent Laura Winters, a European fashion brand facing backlash after controversial comments by its founder.
3: Danish clothing executive Tobias Sloth is under fire for posting Islam as the one thing he would remove from Earth in a LinkedIn survey. The remark sparked accusations of racism and widespread outrage, putting his brand Norse Projects at risk of boycotts. Sloth has since apologized and deleted the comment, but criticism continues, highlighting how negative statements about Islam can quickly escalate into a global reputational crisis. Ken Lorman reporting.
1: Voters in Switzerland appear ready to reject a referendum that would cap the country's population at 10 million. This is SRN News. One Major League Baseball team is going all in on the LGBT agenda. The LA Dodgers have unveiled a permanent display honoring former players Glenn Burke and Billy Bean, who were the first two major leaguers to say they were gay. The ceremony was held on the team's 13th annual Pride Night this month, hours before the Dodgers played host to the Los Angeles Angels. While MLB officials have been pushing the LGBT agenda for years, a growing number of teams are refusing to embrace it. America is a highly religious nation and always has been. When the 13 colonies banded together and declared independence in 1776, there were 3,228 houses of worship, and the new country was already religiously diverse. Congregationalists led the pack with about 670 congregations. Presbyterians weren't far behind, followed by Baptists, Episcopalians, and Quakers. Methodists were in there too, and a small amount of Catholics, Mennonites, and Jews. This is SRN News. The Big Apple finally on top of the basketball world after 53 years.
4: The New York Knicks won their first NBA championship Saturday night since 1973. The Knicks beat the Western Conference champion San Antonio Spurs at the Alamo City 94-90 in Game 5. Knicks captain and guard Jalen Brunson won the NBA Finals MVP award. Brunson led his Knicks with 45 points in this game. Brunson scored 13 straight points in the fourth quarter.
1: Correspondent Andrew Stewart, beloved movie critic and arts reporter for the Today Show, Gene Shalit, has passed away. He was 100 years old. Known for his wild hair, oversized handlebar mustache, and love of puns, Shalit joined Today in 1970 and became arts editor in 73. He was a middle-of-the-road critic known for his wit and intelligence. He helped change the balance of critical power in the U.S. from print to TV. This is SRN News.
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1: 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In this program, we want to encourage you in your Christian faith by showing how scientific evidence supports the Bible, particularly the Genesis account. The book of Genesis lays the foundation for all matters addressed in the rest of the Bible: the nature of God, His sovereignty in creation, man's purpose, sin, marriage, family, and why we need a Savior are all introduced and explained in Genesis. When we see that the first and most foundational book of the Bible can be trusted in all matters, including science, it builds confidence in the rest of the inspired Word all the way to Revelation. Today's episode features Dr. Jake Hebert, physicist and research associate with the Institute for Creation Research. Here's Dr. Hebert.
2: In February 2015, a German research ship discovered a large batch of these balls of manganese ore in the Atlantic Ocean, a few hundred miles east of Barbados. And many of these balls were the size of softballs and some were as large as bowling balls. And this was the largest such batch of these pellets, if you will, that were ever found in the Atlantic Ocean. Now, these balls or pellets are called manganese nodules. As the name implies, they are made of manganese, but they often contain iron, nickel, and other valuable metals. And they're found in every ocean, but are most numerous in the Pacific. So in this episode of Science, Scripture, and Salvation, we discuss how these manganese nodules present problems for those who believe in millions of years, but are consistent with a recent creation and the global flood described in Genesis. But in order to understand why that's the case, we have to first briefly talk about seafloor sediments on the ocean floor and how fast they accumulate. You see, the oceans are filled with enormous numbers of these tiny marine organisms called foraminifera. Now, when these creatures die, their remains become part of the debris littering the ocean floor. And you also have sediments being eroded from the continents and deposited in the oceans as well. So some of these seafloor sediments originate from the continents, and some originate from the remains of these microscopic creatures. Now, today, these sediments accumulate very slowly on the ocean floor. At today's rates, it would typically take 1,000 years for just a few centimeters of sediment to accumulate. And yet these sediments are very thick. They're hundreds of meters thick and even thousands of meters thick in some places. So because of these very slow rates and great thicknesses, secular scientists have concluded that the bulk of the seafloor sediments are many millions of years old. And they assume that because sediments are deposited slowly today, they have always been deposited slowly. And this is because they hold to a philosophy called uniformitarianism, which can be summarized with the motto, "The present is the key to the past." In fact, the Apostle Peter told us in the third chapter of his second epistle that there would come in the last days those holding to this particular uniformitarian philosophy. And because they hold to this philosophy, they will scoff and deny creation, the flood, and the return of the Lord Jesus Christ. So uniformitarians say that since seafloor sediments are deposited slowly today, they've always been deposited slowly. And they would say that since erosion generally occurs slowly today, it's always been slow. But there's more than one way to get large amounts of sediments on the ocean floor. You can have them deposited slowly for a very long time, or you can have them deposited quickly in a short time. And let me repeat that because that's extremely important. There's more than one way to get large amounts of sediments on the ocean floor. You can deposit them slowly for a long time, or you can deposit them quickly in a short time. Now, creation scientists today would agree that these rates are slow and have been slow for thousands of years. But even a few thousand years of slow seafloor sediment deposition can only account for a tiny fraction of all the sediments on the ocean floor. And so for this reason, secular scientists would claim that this is an argument for an old Earth in millions of years. But we would argue that this deposition of sediments was much faster during the Genesis flood for at least two reasons. First, enormous amounts of erosion would have occurred during the flood. Toward the end of the flood in particular, there would be huge amounts of material that would have been planed off the continents by fast-moving sheets of water as these floodwaters drained off the continents. And these rates of erosion and deposition would have remained quite high even for some time after the flood. Second, due to the enormous amount of volcanic activity and seafloor spreading that occurred during the flood, the post-flood oceans would have been quite warm, and all the erosion during the flood would have caused these oceans to be mineral-rich. And these warm, mineral-rich waters would have been very favorable to the growth of phytoplankton like algae. So, well, foraminifera feed on phytoplankton, and so we would expect these foraminifera to thrive, especially in the warm post-flood waters, and to have become especially numerous. And their abundant remains would have also contributed to the rapidly accumulating seafloor sediments after the flood. So here's the question. Are there clues within these seafloor sediments themselves that can help us discern whether the bulk of the sediments were deposited slowly or quickly? Well, there certainly are. These metallic pellets called manganese nodules that we've talked about earlier are found on every ocean floor, and they're often the size of potatoes. And these form when you have chemicals in the ocean water or within the waters within the sediments themselves that accumulate onto a small nucleus of some kind, like a shark's tooth. And this causes the nodule to grow, and that nodule will continue to grow until it's been covered by a few centimeters of sediment. And after that, the nodules stop growing. So these nodules can only grow when they are at or near the surface of the seafloor sediments, when they're close to that water-sediment interface. Well, there are two curious facts about these nodules that need to be explained. Most of the nodules are found only in the uppermost seafloor sediments. How do we know this? Well, we don't have X-ray vision, so we can't see into the sediments, but we can drill and extract cores from the sediments. And when we examine the cores, most of the nodules are found only in the uppermost core sections. Now, some are found at greater depths, but even in these cases, the nodules may have slumped down from higher depths within the cores. But regardless, it's definitely true that most nodules are found only in the uppermost sediments. Now, remember that these sediments are hundreds and even thousands of meters thick, but most of these nodules are found in just the uppermost 20 inches or so. Why? And likewise, another thing that needs to be explained is that the nodules get larger as you go in higher into the sediments. As you go deeper into the sediments, they either disappear or become rare. So how do we explain that? Well, in the next segment, we'll discuss how these clues match what we would expect from the Genesis flood.
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1: Welcome back to Science, Scripture, and Salvation. 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
2: Well, here we are talking about these manganese nodules, these pellets we find on the ocean floor, and there's two observations about these pellets that have to be explained. First, most of them are found only in the uppermost sediments, say the uppermost 20 inches or so, and second, the nodules get larger as you go higher in the sediments. So how do we explain this? Well, creation geologist Kenneth Patrick pointed out a very simple explanation for this that was published in the Journal of Creation. The reason we don't see manganese nodules in the deeper sediments is because they were deposited so fast that the nodules did not have time to grow to any appreciable size. Now, remember, the nodules can only grow when they're at or near the surface of the sediments. So if you have a shark's tooth sitting on the ocean floor and all this sediment is rapidly dumped on it, Well, there's no way that a manganese nodule can grow and form. And this is consistent with the Genesis flood. Creation scientist Larry Vardaman pointed out years ago that you would expect seafloor sediments to be deposited extremely rapidly during the flood and in the years afterward, but the rates would gradually slow down to the slow rates that we observe today. And that's why we only see most of these nodules in the uppermost sediments. The vast majority of the sediments were deposited at the end of the flood, and when the rates were just too fast, the sediments were being dumped too quickly into the oceans for the nodules to form. But in the years after the flood, the rates slowed down. You could get small nodules to form, and then the rates got a little slower still, allowing slightly larger nodules to form, and eventually the rates slowed enough so that these potato-sized nodules we see at the surface could form. So the bottom line here is that the bulk of these sediments were deposited rapidly as a result of the Genesis flood. Now, of course, uniformitarian scientists are aware of this oddity about the manganese nodules. They've tried to come up ways to explain this that don't require a global flood, but their explanations violate their uniformitarian assumptions. If the present is the key to the past and nodules are being formed today, then why weren't they formed in the past? Or if they were formed in the past, why weren't they preserved? If we see nodules in the uppermost, most recent seafloor sediments, well, why don't we consistently see them in the deeper sediments too? Why don't we see nodules equally abundant in all depths within the seafloor sediments? Well, the obvious answer is because, contrary to uniformitarianism, the present is not the key to the past. The key to the past, to correctly understanding the past, is the divinely inspired history of God's Word that helps us to make sense of the geological data. The Genesis flood really happened, and this helps us to make sense of these observations about these little metallic pellets called manganese nodules. Now, there's a lot more we could say about this. For instance, manganese nodules provide still another clue that there's something seriously wrong with radioactive dating methods. Based on these radioactive dating methods, secular scientists claim that these nodules grow extremely slowly, at the rate of just a few millimeters per million years. Yet here's the problem. These nodules have been observed growing at rates 100,000 and even a million times faster than this in lakes and man-made reservoirs, and they've even been observed growing on underwater debris from World War II. So it's kind of like that Groucho Marx line. Who are you going to believe, me or your two lying eyes? Well, who are you going to believe here? The uniformitarians' calculated ages based on their doubtful uniformitarian assumptions or the observations that we actually see? So contrary to what the secular scientists say, the science is consistent with what the Bible tells us about the Genesis flood.
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To be human is to be imperfect, fallible, frail. Any casual observer of human nature can see we have rough edges and are, quite often, prone to periods of downright shocking behavior. And yet, even at our worst, we are loved, not in spite of our humanity, but because of it. Being human does not disqualify you from grace. So next time you find yourself still being human, God is still being God. 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

God's children were slaves in Egypt land, so the Lord took Moses by the hand and said, go tell Pharaoh to set my people free. Now Moses wanted a way to get out because in his mind he began to doubt. He said, Lord, old Pharaoh ain't gonna listen to me. Well, the Lord said, son, put down that rod, and Moses did. Then he cried to God, for it turned to a snake as evil and as wicked as sin. And then he cried again with an awful wail when the Lord said, seize him by the tail. But Moses did, and it turned to a rod again.

And I'll be with you every hour, so go tell Pharaoh to set my people free. So Moses went, and the Lord helped out. He sent the plagues through the land about until Pharaoh said, you all go and let us be. They started out with a cloud by day and a fire by night to lead the way, when suddenly old Pharaoh decided to change his mind. He gathered together his soldier band, got all the chariots throughout the land, and said, we'll let them Israelites go some other time.

Now when they came to the banks of the ocean blue, they all turned to Moses, said, "What do we do?" Then Moses fell on his knees there in that sand. And the Lord said, "Moses, trust in God, and all you got to do is just raise your rod, and all the mighty water will part below your hand." So Moses obeyed the Lord's command, and the waters parted there in that sand. They saw a path that led straight to the other shore. Now the ground was dry, and they passed on through, and Pharaoh's army

You don't need to know everything about oxygen to breathe. You don't need to know everything about lightning to watch a storm. You don't need to know everything about God to enjoy His love. You just need to know He does. 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

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It does something. 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It shares. And that's what listener support makes possible for Rejoice Radio. 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More room for compassion, more room for grace, more room for people. 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
1: Front yards, cookouts, folding chairs,
0: kids running through the sprinkler like they invented joy.
1: And somewhere in the middle of all that ordinary life, there is a reminder. God has always liked meeting people in regular places. On hillsides, at tables, in boats, along roads. That matters because some people think they need the perfect setting to hear from God. But a lot of life is lived with distractions, interruptions, and grass that needs mowing. And still, God is near, still speaking through His Word, still faithful in the little moments you almost miss. So as summer opens the days a little, don't miss the holy things tucked inside the ordinary ones. A conversation, a laugh, a prayer. God is not waiting for life to get less messy before He meets with you. He already knows your address.
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We've been there. We've done that. 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

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My heart trusted in him, and I am helped. 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

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In the chaos, He holds you steady. Whatever today brings, His grace is enough. Let His peace carry you forward. 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
1: Are you comfortable in your own skin? Comfortable with who you are? 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
2: Jesus Christ said, I will build my church. For more than 2,000 years, he's been doing all that he promised. Today, his church remains an assembly of his saints, providing a place for worship, fellowship, and instruction. In a world that often feels isolated and alone, church remains a place to connect. It's a place to call home. We're so glad you've chosen to connect with the family of believers at Campus Church in the Crown Center at Pensacola Christian College, as together we rejoice in the Lord.
3: Hello, and welcome to Rejoice in the Lord. Do you know many times there is confusion regarding certain topics or even places because we haven't taken time to gather the information that's been provided? Maybe you've been confused about an event, and it's not that information wasn't available, you just didn't access the information. Today, we're going to look at a real place called heaven. Many times there's confusion regarding this place, and it's not because God hasn't given us insights. In fact, sometimes people say, well, will I even know who's in heaven? Will I be bored in heaven? Is there time in heaven? There's a lot of confusion, and it's not because the Bible is. Maybe it's because we simply haven't looked. Today, we're going to look and hopefully provide some clarity regarding a wonderful place, a real place called heaven. I think at the conclusion of our service today, we will have hearts that are filled to overflowing, and we may find ourselves together, even this side of heaven, rejoicing in the Lord.

Well, I don't know if you made the connection, but we sang two songs as we opened this service today. The first one was about the wonderful grace of Jesus. And then we sang just a moment ago about our sins being many, but his mercy is more. We sang of his grace and his mercy. I was looking at the service and the order, and so right before the service, I looked up an old quote. It is by a man named A.W. Tozer, and I will paraphrase fairly closely the quote. He said, "If nothing in us can win thy love, then nothing in the universe can prevent thee from loving us." That is a God who is filled with grace and mercy. And you and I are the wonderful recipients of the same. You know, the Bible is filled with what we refer to as revealed mysteries. And the Apostle Paul was writing of the same to the church at Corinth. And he said, "Behold, I show you a mystery. We shall not all sleep, but we shall all be changed in a moment, in the twinkling of an eye, at the last trump. For the trumpet shall sound, and the dead shall be raised incorruptible, and we shall be changed." Listen as the Rejoice Choir sings today, "Better Be Ready."

said to a couple choir members before they came out, are you ready for this song? I didn't realize what I was saying, and they said, we better be. And I, praise the Lord, Jesus said, I come quickly, suddenly. So we better be ready. You can remain seated as we sing.

0: Take your Bible, if you would, and join me today in John chapter 14. John chapter number 14. It was in AD 125 that a Greek named Aristides wrote to a friend about Christianity. So this is an ancient letter, and he had this to say about this new sect, so to speak, this new group of people called Christians. And by the way, this new religion, when they would say Christian, they usually use that term as a term of derision, these little Christs. But notice what he wrote to his friend in a letter. If any righteous man among the Christians passes from this world, they rejoice and offer thanks to God, and they escort his body with songs and thanksgiving as if he were setting out from one place to another. This is the reality of those who live in anticipation of a real place called heaven. That is the title of our message today. A real place called heaven. I remember it was after the homegoing service of a person who had recently passed, and it was after that service that someone came up and they said, I don't know exactly how to say this, but I really enjoyed that funeral. You know, there's something that seems almost contradictory about saying that I really enjoyed that funeral, but for the believer who lives in anticipation of a real place called heaven, there is something that we would understand almost anticipatory about a real place called heaven. Now, I think it can be difficult, at least for some, to look with genuine anticipation regarding this place called heaven. Many times, I think we get so connected to that which we see, and we embrace the good things that God has given to us here, that it's hard to let go and anticipate something even more beautiful and wonderful that is in a place beyond. It was Charles Haddon Spurgeon who once wrote, an old theologian once said, who chides a servant for taking away the first course of a feast when the second consists of far greater delicacies? Who then can feel regret that this present world passes away when he sees that an eternal world of joy is coming? The first course is grace, but the second is glory, and that is as much better as the fruit is better than the blossom. Of course, one of the challenges in our culture that you and I face is you and I live in a world that, at least in our world, it is filled with what we might even call abundance. Our world today, yours is, mine is. Now, I know I'm speaking rather presumptuously, but for many of us, we live in a world that caters to our needs. It's possible that we have become so comfortable and even entangled in the world in which we live, that we cease to see ourselves as strangers and pilgrims in this world while longing for the city whose builder and maker is God. In fact, at times we can find ourselves thinking about heaven in a way that we may begin to consider heaven as nicely tolerable, but certainly not an upgrade from the world in which we live. One science fiction writer, his name's Isaac Asimov, he wrote, I don't believe in an afterlife, so I don't have to spend my whole life fearing hell or fearing heaven even more. For whatever the tortures of hell, I think the boredom of heaven would be even worse. Clearly, he doesn't, and maybe at times even we don't rightly understand the anticipation of a real place called heaven. So let's transport ourselves back to the closing days of Jesus' earthly ministry here on earth, the disciples were growing increasingly anxious about the circumstances of life. They had been the recipients of one troubling piece of news after another. They were uneasy, they were fretful, restless, and consider what happened in just a matter of a few hours. They had been told that one of the 12 was a traitor. Jesus had said that he's going away, and he's going away to a place where they are not allowed to follow at this time. Peter, the recognized leader of the 12, was told that within just the next few hours, he would not only deny Jesus, which to him was unthinkable, he's told in the audience of the others that he will deny Christ three times. It was a troublesome time, and you and I are aware that before things got better, things would certainly get worse. Have you ever had someone tell you during a really troublesome time that things are going to be okay? It's going to be okay. But did they come from a person who had no knowledge that they truly would be? I mean, if you've ever been a parent who had a child who was missing, and no one knows the whereabouts of the child, and someone says, it's going to be okay, I suspect that that doesn't provide a lot of comfort because the person really has no clear ability to tell you, honestly, it's going to be okay. What we have in front of us right now, the passage that is before us, is a passage of Scripture that helps us understand the person who is about to tell us it's going to be okay has not only the right to say it, but the understanding of the same. The disciples didn't know it yet, but they were about to be a part of the darkest day that the earth has ever experienced. In a matter of hours, Jesus was about to be arrested as a common criminal. He would be beaten beyond recognition. He would be nailed to a cross between two thieves and then buried rather hastily in a borrowed tomb. The crucifixion was a travesty of justice so wrong that even creation itself cannot bear to witness its creator suffer. And in Luke chapter 23, we read that there was darkness over all the earth and that the sun itself was darkened. So in the context of what had already happened and with the knowledge of what was about to happen, what is it that Jesus says to his disciples that he has left for us to prepare us for even our day of potentially troublesome times? It's here that we read in John chapter 14, beginning in verse number 1. Let not your heart be troubled. Ye believe in God, believe also in me. In my Father's house, there are many mansions. If it were not so, I would have told you, I go to prepare a place for you. And if I go and prepare a place for you, I will come again and receive you unto myself, that where I am, there ye may be also. And whither I go, ye know, and the way ye know. So let's today spend our time talking about a real place called heaven. And as we begin, let's seek to address some of the more common misconceptions about this real place. So let's begin today with the confusion about a real place called heaven. Notice how Jesus begins, again, the discourse in John chapter 14. He says, let not your heart be troubled. The word troubled here easily communicates the idea of don't be confused. Let not this idea of confusion be that which controls and dominates your thinking, your heart. The word itself means perplexed. It means agitated. It means disturbed. And sadly today, there is much confusion about heaven. So what are some of the areas that I think many times even Christians are not absolutely clear about regarding this real place called heaven. Well, what are we confused about? First of all, I would offer this. There are some people that would offer, they would say, well, it's only a spiritual state. There are many today that are saying, you know, it's kind of this place where it's just this spiritual experience, not an actual real physical place. Now, let's at least revisit the words of Jesus and think about the concrete terms by which he is referencing heaven. In my Father's house are many mansions. If it were not so, I would have told you. Now think, I go to prepare a place for you. And if I go and prepare a place for you, I will come again and receive you unto myself, that where I am, there ye may be also. In Revelation chapter 21 and 22, the Bible speaks about a new heaven and a new earth. And it speaks of cities and gates and streets and trees and fruits and dimensions and measurements and so on. It is talking about a real, actual, physical place. Repeatedly, over and over again, the scriptures speak of heaven as a real place. It's marked by the reality of a physical location. You don't have to look far in scripture to see that it is painstakingly clear regarding real streets, real cities, real homes, real vegetation, real lakes, real rivers, nothing less than a real place. Now, just as a little aside, again, this is just an aside, and so we'll include it briefly, but how many of you have ever heard the idea that mansions in heaven are just little rooms attached to the Father's house? Now, again, that may be the case, but the scriptures don't necessitate that so. In my Father's house, really, I believe what Jesus may be saying here is, in my Father's kingdom. This is the place of my Father. When we talk about God in heaven, we talk about the dwelling place of God. He says, in my Father's house, that may well be this idea of his dwelling place, his kingdom. And the word mansion here, it does specifically mean a dwelling place. It means a location. There's no stretch to say this is an actual, literal home, a mansion just over the hilltop. So I don't know all the details of God's plan for our dwelling place, but I do believe if I have a place in the Father's house, I think that might be my city dwelling. And then God says, hey, and I've also got a little mansion for you just over the hilltop. So what about this real place called heaven? First of all, take heart that all throughout scripture, it's not just talking about a spiritual existence repeatedly, which we'll see in this study over and over again. Heaven is a real place. And then I think to add to sometimes the confusion, and maybe you and I have been a little guilty of this, not only like, okay, heaven's a real place, but you know, I mean, I hate to even say it. Maybe we don't articulate it. Don't raise your hand because we'd be a little possibly embarrassed. But how many of you have ever thought that, I don't know, I just feel like heaven might be a little, dare I say it, boring, okay? Have you ever gotten the idea that, I mean, eternity is a really long time and heaven might get a little boring? I would offer that nothing could be further from the truth. And if we don't properly understand heaven, no amount of spiritualizing it will make it more appealing. In fact, one person said this. I thought it was quite insightful. He said, nearly every Christian I have spoken with has some idea that eternity is an unending church service. We have settled on an image of a never-ending sing-along in the sky, one great hymn after another, forever and ever, amen. And our heart sinks. Forever and ever? That's it? That's the good news? And then we sigh and feel guilty that we are not more spiritual. We lose heart and we turn once more to the present to find what life we can. Okay, now let me be real transparent. I love church, okay? So I love church. And all God's people said, that was fairly weak, okay? So I love church. I mean, I like coming to church. I anticipate church. I mean, all through the course of the week, I'm kind of getting ready for church. You know, I think at times we start to think about church in the way that we think about heaven. Like heaven is just this really long church service. And well, amen. I know I'm going to love it. And it's probably a little better than my pastor, okay? Is this heaven? Is this the reality of what our world is going to be forever and ever and ever? In Ecclesiastes, we read something that in a sense should speak to each of us because each of us resonates with this. There's something that while we can't fully explain it, it rings true. In Ecclesiastes 3:11, the Bible says, "He hath made everything beautiful in his time. Also, he has set the world in their heart, so that no man can find out the work that God maketh from the beginning to the end." He has set the world in their heart. What does that mean? It's interesting that the word world in the Bible is translated as ever 272 times, 63 times in Scripture. The same word, "He hath put the world in their heart." The same word is translated 63 times as the word everlasting. 15 times it's translated as evermore. What is the Bible saying that God has put in your heart? It's saying that God has put something of eternity into your heart, and we can't fully grasp it. We can't fully figure it out in this time period. What he's saying is there's coming a day that your heart is longing for. Your heart hasn't fully arrived, hasn't fully grasped it. In fact, time is even this thing in our world, in our life, that seems rather deceptive. Like there are moments that go by and we say, "Where did the time go?" There are moments that seem to slowly creep by and we say, "When will the time go?" Now, we know it ticks at 1 second after another, after another, after another, but it doesn't seem to do that in life. In fact, there are seasons of life that are drawn out seasons, and there are seasons of life that are so vaporous, we wonder, how did they go by so fast? Why is this? I believe because God has put something of eternity in our hearts. It was C.S. Lewis who once rather famously said, "If I find in myself a desire which no experience in this world can satisfy, the most probable explanation is that I was made for another world. He hath put eternity inside of our very hearts." What Lewis is saying here is that the things that we enjoy in this earth, but they always leave us longing for a little bit more, are not the things that are supposed to be ultimately satisfying. They are helping us understand that we were made for something more. No, heaven will be anything but boring. Do you enjoy music here on earth? Then think about the music you can enjoy and participate with in heaven. Do you love the outdoors here? Then think of a new earth to explore. Before the fall of man, God gave man a mandate to rule, to reproduce, to reflect. This is what we refer to this as the creation mandate. I believe that we will continue to fulfill the mandate in heaven and a new earth. While I don't believe we will experience marriage like we do here, I do believe that we will continue to rule. I don't believe that God desires for man in heaven to be alone. He said it is not good for man to be alone before the fall of man. Why in heaven then would we have some sense of isolation in heaven? Marriage will not be the same in heaven as it is on earth. We already understand that from Jesus. But don't think that has relegated us to a life of isolation or loneliness. In fact, I think that the best of our fellowship, the best of our unions is only waiting for us in a place that we haven't fully experienced this side of eternity. So Isaiah speaks of a millennial kingdom. Notice what he says. This is just the millennium. This isn't the final. When Isaiah is speaking, he says, "They shall not build and another inhabit." So, oh, wow, they're going to build in the millennial reign. "They shall not plant and another eat." So there's going to be planting in the millennial reign. "For as the days of a tree are the days of my people, and mine elect shall long enjoy the work of their hands." Ah, work in a millennial kingdom. I don't believe it's inconsistent to think that we will do similar things in an eternal kingdom. Isaiah said there's going to be building, planting, working, all things that keep us occupied and wonderfully engaged. I think one of the reasons we believe heaven will be boring is because imaginary sin, I mean, think about this. Imaginary sin is intoxicating. You can imagine sin and you are just like, oh, imaginary sin is romantic. Imaginary sin is appealing. But what's real sin like? Real sin is devastating. Real sin is heartbreaking. Real sin is nothing but bondage. Real sin is separation. Now, let's pause for just a moment and think about imaginary righteousness, imaginary good. You know, sometimes imaginary good seems rather boring, but what is real good like? Oh, taste and see that the Lord is good. There's something experientially romantic. There's something experientially dynamic. There's something experientially intoxicating about real good. I think maybe one of the reasons we struggle with our imagination about heaven is we have ascribed something that is not true about sin. And we've ascribed something that is less than true about good. Well, what is it that's going to be, you know, what are our experiences going to be like in heaven? Did your mom ever say this to you? Do you remember the long months of summer when you were a kid and summer seemed like it was eternity? And did you ever say to your mom, I'm kind of bored? And did your mom ever say to you, you better find something to do or I will find you something to do, right? And then you scurried off and found something to do. Do you know what you're never going to say in heaven? You are never going to say in heaven, I am so bored, because heaven is going to be filled with one wonder after another. Well, what are some of the misconceptions regarding heaven? Well, first of all, it's only a spiritual state. Heaven's going to be rather boring. Number three, are we going to, I think we won't recognize our loved ones in heaven. I've been asked that question on numerous occasions. Will we recognize our loved ones in heaven? The Bible gives repeated indication that we will recognize our loved ones in heaven. One of the first passages we go to when we're considering this question, it's found in Matthew chapter 17. Beginning in verse number 3, notice what Scripture reveals. And behold, there appeared unto them Moses and Elijah, talking with him. Then answered Peter and said unto Jesus, Lord, it is good for us to be here. If thou wilt, let us make here three tabernacles, one for thee, and one for Moses, and one for Elias. It appears that Moses and Elijah were immediately recognized by the three disciples, even though, of course, they'd never met them before. Additionally, they recognized the transfigured Lord after his resurrection. I mean, if you pause and think about it, even in Luke chapter 16, where we have the explanation of the rich man who died and Lazarus who died, I mean, immediately this rich man recognizes Lazarus. The rich man also recognizes Abraham. Father Abraham, he says. We get these early indications that there will be recognition of those that are with us in heaven. To add to that, we would note that on multiple occasions after his resurrection, the disciples recognized the risen Lord in his resurrected body. So I believe we're going to have a body that is in the likeness. Now, let me say that carefully. We're going to have a heavenly body that I believe is going to be in the likeness of our earthly body, only perfected. Okay, now some of you guys, you're you know, 22 years old, and you think, I'm pretty close to that body right now. Okay, well, may the Lord help you. Okay, you're going to have someday a body in heaven that is perfected, but not strange to us. I think we're going to feel perfectly at home in this resurrected body. This body, though, is going to be free from the realities of the curse, free from pain, free from deformity, free from paralysis, free from anxiety, free from cancer, free from Parkinson's, and whatever else you want to throw into the mix. Our bodies are going to be bodies that we feel at home in. We're going to know that body, but it is going to be a perfected body, one that we will dwell comfortably in forever with our Lord. Paul understood this when he said, "Even we also groan within ourselves, waiting for the adoption, to wit, the redemption of our body." Okay, don't raise your hand. I'm saying that a lot today, but how many of you groaned this morning when you got out of bed? Okay, but don't raise your hand, but some of you are like, amen, okay. I mean, just getting out of bed, you had this physical understanding that this is not the body I want to take with me forever. You know, some of you groaned because you just got out of bed. Some of you groaned walking from your vehicle into church. Some of you, your back aches because you mowed the yard yesterday. You groaned. In fact, sometimes just getting out of bed, something new hurts. And we say, where did that come from? And take note of the last few words of Romans 8:23, which says, waiting for the adoption, to wit, the redemption of our body. The word redemption here, it means to be liberated. It means to be set free. It means to be delivered. The scriptures don't say redemption from our body, but the redemption of our body. Your body, a body that people will recognize, one that you're comfortable in, a body that will never again suffer the consequences of the fall. That body will be your body for all of eternity. And we've been given an understanding that we are the sons of God. And it doth not yet appear what we shall be, but we know that when he shall appear, we shall be like him, for we shall see him as he is. Paul is saying we haven't yet seen what you and I will finally look like Jesus. But when we meet Jesus in the air, we will be like him in his resurrected body. Just as Jesus was recognizable in his recognizable body, his resurrected body, so will you and I. Yes, you and I will recognize our loved ones in heaven. You will have a body made completely new, and you will be perfectly at home in a body that feels quite familiar, only perfectly so. Okay, let's wrap some things up. Let's look at another misconception. There will be no time in heaven. There will be no time in heaven. Some have suggested that there will be no more time in heaven, but it would be better to say there will be no more time as we know it in heaven. This is the idea that time as we know it will cease to exist, but we shouldn't be led to believe that there will be nothing sequential in heaven. Certainly there will be, and we have ample evidence that events are measured with some sense of time. For example, "And when he had opened the seventh seal, there was silence in heaven about the space of a half an hour." Revelation 8:1. "There appears to be knowledge of time in heaven, at least currently. And they cried with a loud voice, saying, 'How long, O Lord, holy and true, dost thou not judge and avenge our blood on them that dwell on the earth?' And in the future heaven, there is a recognition of time. And he showed me a pure river of water, of life, clear as crystal, proceeding." Okay, to proceed, there has to be some ability to measure sequence. For a river to flow, it has to go from point A to point B. In the midst of the street of it, on either side of the river, was there the tree of life, which bare 12 manner of fruits and yielded her fruit every month. Then, just a few verses later, the Bible says, "And there shall be no night there." Now that's where we get confused, like, oh, I guess there's no more time. "There shall be no night there. They shall need no candle, neither light of the sun, for the Lord giveth them light, and they shall reign." This is a time sequence. "They shall reign forever and ever." So the words "forever and ever," they communicate the passage of time. Today, we talk about things like spending time, wasting time. We don't have the time. Sometimes we use the expression saving time, which nobody can truly stockpile time. But Benjamin Franklin once said insightfully, "Time is the stuff life is made of. Something as basic as talking or singing demands what we refer to as sequence. It demands time." I think people say heaven's a place where time is no more because we've entered into the eternal state, but time, albeit not as we know it, will continue on. And lastly, I think this is a misnomer. You can't even imagine heaven. While there certainly may be many wonders in heaven that we've not yet imagined, God seems to invite us to imagine the splendors, the beauty, the thrilling aspects of heaven that await us. It appears that God is actually baiting us, inviting us to think about heaven. For example, in Revelation 4:3, this language, by the way, is used all over when God's talking about heaven. And he that sat was to look upon like a jasper, like a jasper and a sardine stone. And there was a rainbow round about the throne in sight, like unto an emerald. And before the throne, there was a sea of glass, like unto crystal. And the 12 gates were 12 pearls. Every several gate was of one pearl. And the street of the city was pure gold, as it were transparent glass. Do you know what he's saying? He's saying, hey, all right, I know you've never seen anything like this before, but imagine it, it is like unto. Just pause and think, it's kind of like, we use that kind of terminology all the time. Someone will say, what was it like? Well, have you ever been to such and such? Yes. Okay, it's kind of like, and God's inviting us to say, use your imagination just a little bit. To say we can't even imagine heaven is to remove what God has already invited us to do. It's to pour cold water on our anticipation of a place that is not so unlike a place we already know, but yet so much better than that place. A man named Randy Alcorn wrote a wonderful book on heaven. Listen to what he said. We cannot anticipate or desire what we cannot imagine. Rather than ignore our imagination, I believe we should fuel it with Scripture, allowing it to step through the doors that Scripture opens. The moment we say that we can't imagine heaven, we dump cold water on all that God has revealed to us about our eternal home. If we can't envision it, we can't look forward to it. If heaven is unimaginable, why even try? You and I should always begin with God's truth as our starting point, but we should also allow that truth to fuel our imagination. One theologian wrote it this way: the Christian is the really free man. He is free to have imagination. This too is our heritage. The Christian is one whose imagination should fly beyond the stars. You know, at times there have been those that have said, you know, there are people that are so heavenly minded that they are of no earthly good. That is a lousy thing to say. You cannot be too heavenly minded. The more heavenly minded you are, the more valuable and earthly good you will provide. My friend, there is a real place called heaven. Thomas said to Jesus, when Jesus said, I'm going to prepare a place, Lord, we know not whither thou goest, and how can we know the way? And Jesus so succinctly and so powerfully said, Thomas, I am the way, the truth, and the life. No man cometh unto the Father but by me. Oh, if you've not yet come to Jesus, Jesus is your way to heaven. And by God's grace, you, even today, can come to him.
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